0: you know, cool with going to the Heat was that the intent of signing an extension. And when the Heat traded all that stuff to get him, the intent is to sign him to an extension. Just know that it can't happen until January.
1: Yeah, the intent to sign an extension, but also the reason that it was cool to go in the Heat is because he felt like it was possible to contend there. And, you know, then you get into the conversation of do you max out on what you can make, or do you, as we've seen with Brunson, as we've seen with Wembanyama, work with the franchise where, you know, you leave some kind of flexibility.
0: It'd be interesting. Well, we'll just see how that plays out, but it's months away from now. And I will say this, like the Heat may not win, all their games. Some of these moves may backfire, whatever. You know, they may have plans that go awry. They may be counting on guys who don't deliver. I can go on and on. The unknowns of basketball. But one thing I will tell you with certainty, McMahon, is no one's going to outthink the Miami Heat. The execution might not happen, but it won't be because they're outthought.
1: They've spent the last several years plotting to get a superstar who would give them a chance to put a contender around them, and they pulled that off with Giannis. So they've pulled off the hardest part, and there's work to be. And they'll be an interesting team this year. I don't see them being a bona fide contender. Maybe I'll be wrong. Maybe they'll surprise me. Obviously, a lot of that, frankly, depends on, does Giannis play 62 games? Does he play 75? Like, I don't know. But there's at least hope for the Heat of being a relevant team in the playoff picture again. And that hadn't been the case for a handful of years.
0: Right. Okay. Now let's take a look at the Mavericks after this has happened. You mentioned that the Mavericks have 12 million of their mid-level exception. They also have 12 million below the luxury tax. It's fascinating how that all lined up with this buyout. But their roster is full. There's two players I'm looking forward to when you go to Mavericks Media Day that we get updates on. One is obviously Kyrie, who's, boy, he's going to be 18, 19 months off of his torn ACL at the start of training camp.
1: Yeah, March 24. And, you know, look, this is one of those deals where if the Mavericks were a competitive team last year, I think Kyrie probably would have come back late in the season. They weren't, so it made no sense for anybody for Kyrie to come back. But he's been, you know, he's been going full go this summer, and he should be ready to I don't know. I can't sit here and tell you if there'll be rust or not, but I think you get a healthy Kyrie Irving.
0: Yeah. The other is Derek Lively, who has had, unfortunately, a series of foot injuries and was shut down early last season and has been out 9 or 10 months coming off of a foot surgery. And look, the Mavericks have a bunch of big men, including Santi Aldama, who they traded for this offseason. But Lively was a significant force in their finals team. And, you know, how he looks, you know, he was a super athlete big man. And, you know, we don't like any bigs with foot problems, but especially a guy whose whole game is predicated on his quickness. So Lively,
1: yeah, quickness coming and leaping ability.
0: Correct. So also seeing where Lively is, you know, maybe not on day one of the season, but what his prognosis is also relatively important to the Mavs.
1: Yeah, you would love to be able to pencil in 22-year-old Derek Lively as a long-term piece of the foundation. You've obviously seen his potential, not just potential, you've seen his production and his impact. Unfortunately, like at this point, it's very much a wait and see. You can hope, but you can't bank.
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0: the final team in the top 12 is Texas Tech. So you'd have Alabama, USC, BYU, Michigan, Washington, Penn State, SMU, Utah, Houston. Who you got, Dad?
1: Wow. I think I would maybe lean Bama or Penn State. I think Penn State has a shot.
0: I'll go BYU. I think they got a real opportunity in the Big 12 this year. Volatility around Texas Tech. Great out-of-conference chance against Notre Dame. We'll see how that goes for them. So I do think they've got a very interesting team to keep an eye on. And it all starts this weekend with Week 0.
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10: I'm Ed Benkin. College football continues on this week zero. Games going on now in the fourth quarter. Florida State leading New Mexico State 27-17. Stanford on top of Hawaii 23-15. They are early in the fourth quarter. Only one ranked team is on the schedule today. It's the Trojans of USC.
11: First and goal right on the 10-yard line. Maiava with Jordan to his right. Fake to Jordan. Throw over the middle. Slant and touchdown USC. That's Caden Dixon Wyatt. His first touchdown as a USC Trojan. There will be more.
10: The call from ESPN 710 in LA as USC defeats San Jose State 42-26. In an ACC battle today, Virginia blew out NC State 34-8, and Bill Belichick in North Carolina down TCU in Ireland 15-10. To the NFL, where the preseason is wrapping up with one more game, just finishing up with the Bears and the Titans. Chicago coming out on top. The preseason is over. Meanwhile, roster moves are being made ahead of tomorrow's cutdown. According to ESPN's Adam Schefter, the Steelers are trading offensive tackle Broderick Jones to the Cowboys. And the Dolphins have made it official, trading quarterback Quinn Ewers to the Jaguars in exchange for a 2028 sixth-round pick. Baseball now on ESPN Radio. Yankees and Red Sox in the top of the eighth of the Bronx, the second of a day-night doubleheader after Boston won earlier. It is New York on top by a count of 4-3 as they play in the eighth inning. Meanwhile, the Brewers are looking for their fourth straight win in their eighth in 11 games. And the Brewers have actually just finished off that victory, beating the Rangers by a count of 5-3, their 85th win of the season.
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0: push them over the top? I don't think so at the end of the day. To me, it's about how Sam Levitt performs. It's about how other guys adjust to Lane Kiffin and this staff, and obviously in those big, red-letter games. But, you also understand from a coach's perspective, if a certain guy can help a potential weakness or even strengthen a group like the LSU tight end group, which is already really good, there's an advantage to that. And just from a purely competitive situation, it does make sense. I don't think that these are going to be the difference-making players for a team that is going to win a national championship or not, but it could get a team into the playoff that maybe was on the borderline.
1: Hey, last question before we let you run, Adam. Obviously, Bill Belichick's, the pressure of winning to Carolina is a big deal. Are there any other coaches you think have a lot that they need to prove this college football season or face the possibility that they could be looking for another job come the winter time?
0: Well, I know you guys brought me on with the Florida State highlight. So staying in the ACC, absolutely Mike Norvell needs to have a strong season. I think he probably has the hottest seat of any high-profile coach coming in. And so, yeah, it's good to beat New Mexico State. Wasn't the most definitive win, but you get a win. Now you got SMU, which is a top 20 team. You're at Alabama in your next two games. So you're going to find out a lot about Florida State. And then they have Virginia on October 3rd and at Louisville, Miami. It's a very, very tough September and October coming up for the Seminoles and Mike Norvell, but there's also opportunity that comes with that. When you're a coach that's facing the pressure that he is after having the last two seasons go the way that they did, now is the time to deliver. So there'll be a lot of eyeballs on them on Labor Day night as SMU comes into Doak Campbell Stadium, and then what they do from there will largely determine whether Mike is back or not in 2027.
2: Adam, we appreciate your time. I do want to apologize for your connection issues. That was obviously my fault because I don't know, I'm forgetting how powerful the college football gods are. As soon as I asked about the Hawaii question, you were disconnected, and then Stanford scooped and scored. So they just took a 10-point lead to seal that one. And the Hawaii run lasted about 12 seconds towards the CFP. Adam, we appreciate your time, and let's do this again soon.
0: The three of us will always remember it. That's all that counts. Thanks for having me, guys.
2: I mean, goodness, the college football world said, don't ask that question or else you don't get to talk to Adam. And just for good measure, scoop and score, Stanford's up 10 with a minute and 10 to go. This is game night where, yes, we have impact over college football games with the questions we ask. And perhaps some of these college football players will be the guys that were playing NFL football last week. The craziness continues. NFL teams are making cuts, and there's another player who might be going back to college. This is Game Night on ESPN Radio, the all-new ESPN app, SiriusXM Channel 80, and tune in.
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0: For an update on Shohei's ability to pitch, let's hear from Dave Roberts, the Dodgers manager, from a presser not too long ago.
1: I think that just in total, Shohei hasn't come out of it well. The arm, the knee, and so if any pitcher was feeling like this, we wouldn't run him out there.
0: All right. Sounds like there's a little bit of time there, and that makes a little bit of sense if we're being honest. I wouldn't trot him out there if I didn't have to either. How about this? MVP. Who's it going to be on that side? Who's it going to be on the other side, right? Obviously, there's this Alvarez triple crown that is in the mix still, very much in the mix. But if you have some opinions on if it's PCA, if it should be Shohei, if you should rename the award after Shohei and give it to him every year, I don't know. If you have the thoughts, we'll open up the phone lines if you want to call in. 1-888-729-3776. 1-888-SAY-ESPN. Or we can just move on because, PCA, as we mentioned, he's minus 1,000 and Alvarez is minus, I think, 20,000 to be the MVPs. So we can also mix in some Odell Beckham Jr. talk. Staying with the Giants? Could happen. Could make the roster. This is Game Night on ESPN Radio, the all-new ESPN app, SiriusXM Channel 80, and tune in.
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0: way, both Peyton and Eli had to do that too. For most of Peyton's, you know, first 20 years on this planet, he was Archie Manning's son. Eli Manning, he's a good amount younger than Peyton, right? When he was in high school, he wasn't Eli Manning. He was Peyton Manning's little brother.
1: Little bro.
0: And then eventually Peyton Manning made Archie Peyton Manning's dad, right? And eventually Eli was like, I'm no longer Peyton's little brother. I'm Eli Manning. I'm also this. I can win Super Bowls. I can do this. I can host Saturday Night Live. They had to do it. Arch has to do it too. You know what I mean? He also has to go out there and make a name for himself. And until he does, that's how he's going to be seen. And put that chip on your shoulder, wear it as disrespect, and prove us wrong. Prove everybody wrong. You're not Peyton's nephew. You're not Archie's grandson. You're Arch. If you can, you know, make us say that, you'll be doing something right. Coming up, could someone be on a hot seat after just one game? That leash is getting shorter and shorter in college and pro sports. 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
1: And he hits it, and that's going to do it. The team from Nevada, they are the United States Little League World Series champions.
2: Well, here you go. The championship matchup for the 2026 Little League World Series has been set. ABC had the coverage as Nevada beat Ohio 12-2 to book their ticket for the U.S. side. They will meet Curacao, who beat Japan 4-0 earlier on Saturday. But it is worth mentioning, and you know I am going to brag about it until the end of time. Carson Meyer, she becomes the first girl now to get multiple hits in a Little League World Series baseball tournament. And she was also the first girl to play in the U.S. Championship, but she had an RBI single to help Nevada beat Ohio on Saturday afternoon. And she will now become... She's not the first. She's the first girl from the U.S. to play for a world championship, but she will be the first girl since 1998 when Japan had a young woman representing on that stage as well. So that game is set for Sunday. It is the final weekend before the WNBA heads to the FIBA World Cup break. The playoff field already set is already set. So really the thing that you want to watch out for is not so much who gets in, but who can improve their postseason positioning and head on into that 2-week break with some momentum. When it comes to the games on Saturday, the Liberty beat the Sky 85-66. New York closed out that pre-break portion of its schedule. Easy win over Chicago. So Liberty improved 24-16. It is about jockeying for that position in that crowded race for home court advantage. So we look ahead to Sunday. Sparks at Storm, Sun at Dallas, Valkyries at Fire. But your game to watch, it's the league leading 31-8 Minnesota Lynx at Atlanta Dream are fighting to move from fifth to fourth in those standings and get some home court advantage. That's what you should look ahead to on Sunday, but let's look back. Your top sounds from Saturday.
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0: Number 5.
3: Gabrielle, we start with the final game of the NFL preseason, and it featured a 97-yard touchdown of the Bears' win over the Titans, as heard on ESPN 1000.
4: Jahdae Walker beyond the numbers, to the left, single receiver to the right, snap in his end zone, arching down the right side, wide open at the 32, to the 40, Xavier Thomas already at the 30 of the Titans, to the end zone, touchdown, that's 4.28 speed, baby.
0: Number 4.
3: To baseball, where the Diamondbacks used a grand slam to pick up a victory over the Giants in the first game of a doubleheader, staying in the thick of the National League wildcard race. 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
1: Swung on and hit high and deep to right. Way back. There she goes. Grand slam, Newt Barr. Off the bench and into the bay. And the Diamondbacks explode for a 4-0 lead.
3: In Washington, Dylan Cruz provided the walk-off and a win for the Nationals over the Marlins, as heard on the Nationals radio network.
5: The 0-1 pitch. Swing a looper, shallow right center. It's a base hit, and the Nationals win it. Nunez scores. 5-4, they win it. Dylan Cruz is the walk-off hero. They're going to mob him around first base on August the 29th in game number 138. The Nationals have their first walk-off win 2026.
0: Number 2.
3: Another walk-off took place in Detroit, where the slumping Tigers got a much-needed win over the Dodgers thanks to Kevin McGonigal. The call from 97.1, the ticket.
5: 1-2. McGonigal swings, sends it in the air. This should get it done. Long run and set it for Hernandez, and it is off the base of the wall, and the Tigers win it.
0: Number 1.
3: Finally to Chicago, where Pete Crow Armstrong continues to make his MVP case as he belted 3 home runs in a win over the Reds. Call on the Cubs radio network.
6: And the pitch, a swing and a drive, left center field, it it's a hat trick, his third home run of the day. And the Cubs have broken it wide open and lead 13-5. Pete Crow Armstrong building a strong case to be the National League Most Valuable Player.
2: Those are your top sounds from Saturday and top sounds at least for this morning on SportsCenter All Night. At the top of the hour, college football kickoff in Ireland. The NFL preseason is in post as cutdown day looms in the Sox-Yankee series that is delivering on the rivalry.
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16: Clara, I had something really interesting happen.
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16: That's the one.
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17: Because it was the right thing to do?
16: Because it was the right thing to do.

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1: And he hits it, and that's going to do it. The team from Nevada, they are the United States Little League World Series champions.
2: Well, here you go. The championship matchup for the 2026 Little League World Series has been set. ABC had the coverage as Nevada beat Ohio 12-2 to book their ticket for the U.S. side. They will meet Curacao, who beat Japan 4-0 earlier on Saturday. But it is worth mentioning, and you know I am going to brag about it until the end of time. Carson Meyer, she becomes the first girl now to get multiple hits in a Little League World Series baseball tournament. And she was also the first girl to play in the U.S. Championship, but she had an RBI single to help Nevada beat Ohio on Saturday afternoon. And she will now become... She's not the first. She's the first girl from the U.S. to play for a world championship, but she will be the first girl since 1998 when Japan had a young woman representing on that stage as well. So that game is set for Sunday. It is the final weekend before the WNBA heads to the FIBA World Cup break. The playoff field already set is already set. So really the thing that you want to watch out for is not so much who gets in, but who can improve their postseason positioning and head on into that 2-week break with some momentum. When it comes to the games on Saturday, the Liberty beat the Sky 85-66. New York closed out that pre-break portion of its schedule. Easy win over Chicago. So Liberty improved 24-16. It is about jockeying for that position in that crowded race for home court advantage. So we look ahead to Sunday. Sparks at Storm, Sun at Dallas, Valkyries at Fire. But your game to watch, it's the league leading 31-8 Minnesota Lynx at Atlanta Dream are fighting to move from fifth to fourth in those standings and get some home court advantage. That's what you should look ahead to on Sunday, but let's look back. Your top sounds from Saturday.
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0: Number 5.
3: Gabrielle, we start with the final game of the NFL preseason, and it featured a 97-yard touchdown of the Bears' win over the Titans, as heard on ESPN 1000.
4: Jahdae Walker beyond the numbers, to the left, single receiver to the right, snap in his end zone, arching down the right side, wide open at the 32, to the 40, Xavier Thomas already at the 30 of the Titans, to the end zone, touchdown, that's 4.28 speed, baby.
0: Number 4.
3: To baseball, where the Diamondbacks used a grand slam to pick up a victory over the Giants in the first game of a doubleheader, staying in the thick of the National League wildcard race. 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
1: Swung on and hit high and deep to right. Way back. There she goes. Grand slam, Nootbaar. Off the bench and into the bay. And the Diamondbacks explode for a 4-0 lead.
3: In Washington, Dylan Cruz provided the walk-off and a win for the Nationals over the Marlins, as heard on the Nationals radio network.
5: The 0-1 pitch.
1: Swing a looper, shallow right center. It's a base hit, and the Nationals win it. Nunez scores. 5-4, they win it. Dylan Cruz is the walk-off hero. They're going to mob him around first base on August the 29th in game number 138. The Nationals have their first walk-off win 2026.
0: Number 2.
3: Another walk-off took place in Detroit, where the slumping Tigers got a much-needed win over the Dodgers thanks to Kevin McGonigal. The call for 97-1, the ticket.
5: 1-2. McGonigal swings, sends it in the air. This should get it done. Long run and set it for Hernandez, and it is off the base of the wall, and the Tigers win it.
0: Number 1.
3: finally to Chicago, where Pete Crow Armstrong continues to make his MVP case as he belted three home runs in a win over the Reds. 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
6: And the pitch, a swing and a drive, left center field. It's a hat trick, his third home run of the day. And the Cubs have broken it wide open and lead 13-5. Pete Crow Armstrong building a strong case to be the National League Most Valuable Player.
2: Those are your top sounds from Saturday and top sounds, at least for this morning on SportsCenter All Night. At the top of the hour, college football kickoff in Ireland. The NFL preseason is in post as cutdown day looms in the Sox-Yankee series that is delivering on the rivalry.
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7: Chris Canty, listening to him in the morning. I'm waking up. 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
11: 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Well, how about this, Chance? Hit it, son.

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1: And he hits it, and that's going to do it. The team from Nevada, they are the United States Little League World Series champions.
2: Well, here you go. The championship matchup for the 2026 Little League World Series has been set. ABC had the coverage as Nevada beat Ohio 12-2 to book their ticket for the U.S. side. They will meet Curacao, who beat Japan 4-0 earlier on Saturday. But it is worth mentioning, and you know I am going to brag about it until the end of time. Carson Meyer, she becomes the first girl now to get multiple hits in a Little League World Series baseball tournament. And she was also the first girl to play in the U.S. Championship, but she had an RBI single to help Nevada beat Ohio on Saturday afternoon. And she will now become, she's not the first, she's the first girl from the U.S. to play for a world championship, but she will be the first girl since 1998 when Japan had a young woman representing on that stage as well. So that game is set for Sunday. It is the final weekend before the WNBA heads to the FIBA World Cup break. The playoff field already set is already set. So really the thing that you want to watch out for is not so much who gets in, but who can improve their postseason positioning and head on into that 2-week break with some momentum. When it comes to the games on Saturday, the Liberty beat the Sky 85-66. New York closed out that pre-break portion of its schedule. Easy win over Chicago. So Liberty improved 24-16. It is about jockeying for that position in that crowded race for home court advantage. So we look ahead to Sunday. Sparks at Storm, Sun at Dallas, Valkyries at Fire. But your game to watch, it's the league leading 31-8 Minnesota Lynx at Atlanta Dream are fighting to move from fifth to fourth in those standings and get some home court advantage. That's what you should look ahead to on Sunday, but let's look back. Your top sounds from Saturday.
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0: Number 5.
3: Gabrielle, we start with the final game of the NFL preseason, and it featured a 97-yard touchdown of the Bears' win over the Titans, as heard on ESPN 1000.
4: Jahdae Walker beyond the numbers, to the left, single receiver to the right, snap in his end zone, arching down the right side, wide open at the 32, to the 40, Xavier Thomas already at the 30 of the Titans, to the end zone, touchdown, that's 4.28 speed, baby.
0: Number 4.
3: To baseball, when the Diamondbacks used a grand slam to pick up a victory over the Giants in the first game of a doubleheader, staying in the thick of the National League wildcard race. 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
1: Swung on and hit high and deep to right. Way back. There she goes. Grand slam, Nootbaar. Off the bench and into the bay. And the Diamondbacks explode for a 4-0 lead.
3: In Washington, Dylan Cruz provided the walk-off and win for the Nationals over the Marlins, as heard on the Nationals radio network.
5: The 0-1 pitch. Swing a looper, shallow right center. It's a base hit, and the Nationals win it. Nunez scores. 5-4, they win it. Dylan Cruz is the walk-off hero. They're going to mob him around first base on August the 29th in game number 138. The Nationals have their first walk-off win 2026.
0: Number 2.
3: Another walk-off took place in Detroit, where the slumping Tigers got a much-needed win over the Dodgers thanks to Kevin McGonigal. The call from 97.1, the ticket.
5: 1-2. McGonigal swings, sends it in the air. This should get it done. Long run and set it for Hernandez, and it is off the base of the wall, and the Tigers win it.
0: Number 1.
3: Finally to Chicago, where Pete Crow Armstrong continues to make his MVP case as he belted 3 home runs in a win over the Reds. Call on the Cubs radio network.
5: And the pitch.
4: A swing and a drive. Left center field. It's a hat trick. His third home run of the day. And the Cubs have broken it wide open and lead 13-5. Pete Crow Armstrong building a strong case to be the National League Most Valuable Player.
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0: Hey, greetings and salutations, brothers and sisters. Welcome to the best show on your radio. It's the Afternoon Cool, known as Freddie and Harry, and we are here. He is Harry Douglas and Freddie Coleman with our other horsemen, Shannon Penn and E-Dog Eric Hanneman, and YOU on the ESPN app, SiriusXM Channel 80, as well as Tune. And don't forget to tell that smart speaker to play ESPN Radio. Brother Harry Douglas.
1: Yes, sir.
0: There's a certain female, a friend of mine, and I'm not going to mention her name because I'm going to still be friends with her.
1: Uh-oh.
0: Said, I'll list yes of the selection committee are the things we associate the most when it comes to going back to school, the first day of school. One of my favorite people in the world said it was too male-centric with the sixth part of the topic du jour that we had.
1: Oh, she said, that right?
0: She said it was definitely too male-centric.

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1: SportsCenter All Night is brought to you by Progressive Insurance, and it is a Sunday morning. That means it's NFL cut down day. The deadline to hit that 53-man roster tonight at 6 o'clock Eastern. Last chances to play for those roster spots. Two final preseason games on the field on Saturday. The Detroit Lions battle for QB2 at Hit Luke Soil Stadium in Indianapolis.
2: Dobbs is going to work out of the gun. There's the snap. He's got it. Throws right side. Caught. Touchdown. Detroit Lions. Tay Martin. Nice delivery that time by Dobbs. Terrific route run by Martin. And a really nice drive by Detroit as they take the lead back with the extra point coming up.
1: So, Josh, Dobbs making his case to be Jared Goff's backup. He had two touchdown passes. Led three scoring drives. 15-19. For 128 yards passing, no turnovers, no sacks. Now, that one you just heard, that was all him engineering a key two-minute drive before halftime, hitting Lucky Jackson for 35 yards. Then he followed it up with that score, which was 8 seconds before the half. As for the Colts, Anthony Richardson, he started, he looked sharp in some limited action, completing 7 of 10 passes for 80 yards and led two scoring drives. Looking ahead to week one, the Lions will host the Saints and the Colts will host the Ravens. The Bears beat the Titans 24-15 in the other preseason matchup of the day. Chicago backup quarterback Tyson Bagent only needed one snap to show why he went from undrafted out of D2 to a two-year extension a year ago.
3: Jahdae Walker beyond the numbers to the left, single receiver to the right, snap in his end zone, arching down the right side, wide open at the 32 to the 40. Xavier Thomas already at the 30 of the Titans to the end zone, touchdown. That's 4.28 speed, baby.
1: So you've got Caleb Williams watching from the sidelines and Bagent completing his first 7 passes for 155 yards, helping Chicago convert its first 4 fourth downs. Now, the other half of that highlight making an impression, too. Xavier Thomas, he's Bears' third-round pick out of LSU, caught all 5 passes thrown to him for a game-high 140 yards. When it comes to the Titans, it was Will Levis. He was 14-22 for 143 yards. In for starter Cam Ward. Ward saw limited action in the first 2 preseason games, and here's how he is assessing things.
4: How would Cam Ward assess the way Cam Ward has played so far this preseason?
5: How would you assess it?
4: Not well.
5: You don't think so?
4: I don't think so.
5: I'm glad you don't think so. That's good.
4: How would you assess it?
5: You know, I assess it as, you know, do we win the game or do we lose the game? I assess it as what I can get better at. I don't assess it as someone who can get up there and, you know, operate when everything is on. It's a different process level. So it's more of, you know, slowing down the game to everybody. And I believe we made a huge jump from week one to week two because we're getting more condensed in the playbook. We're not really opening everything up. And, you know, when we come to week one, I think it'll be a different story.
1: Titans will host the Jets in week one, and Chicago visits Carolina. Well, tune in for baseball action tonight as the Chicago Cubs host the Cincinnati Reds. 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
6: I think that just in total, Shohei hasn't come out of it well, the arm, the knee. And so if any pitcher was feeling like this, we wouldn't run him out there.
1: So Shohei Ohtani will not start on Sunday night. He has not started on the mound since July 3rd. As for Saturday evening, Dodgers tied at 1 against the Detroit Tigers in the 9th. Javier Baez, he led off with a double for the Tigers on base in scoring position for Kevin McGonigal.
7: 1-2. McGonigal swings, sends it in the air. This should get it done. Long run and set it for Hernandez, and it is the base of the wall, and the Tigers win it. Over the head of Kike Hernandez, Kevin McGonigal walks it off. Javi Baez scores, and it's a 2-1 final. The Tigers take down the Dodgers.
1: Tigers win 2-1. McGonigal, he is the youngest Tigers player with multiple walk-off hits in a single season since Lou Whitaker had three back in 1978. When you got to go back that far, you know it's impressive. The Brewers, they did their work to protect their best record in the National League.
8: Bases loaded, 2-1. Line drive left field. That's in there for a base hit. Contreras scores. They will hold Mitchell at third as Langford gets to it quickly. It's an RBI opposite field single. Slashed the opposite way by Luis Lara, and the Brewers have a 4-1 lead in the seventh.
1: So it's the Brewers beat the Rangers 5-3. Brewers win their fifth straight series, their longest streak of the season. They're the first team in Major League Baseball to reach that 85-win mark, and they are on pace for a franchise record 101 games. We're about halfway through the hour. We're listening to SportsCenter All Night, brought to you by Progressive. I've got your half-hour headlines coming up next, plus a deeper dive into the Red Sox-Yankees matchup, WNBA, what's going on before that FIBA break, and, of course, we've got the Tour Championship. That's all coming up.
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20: Clara, I had something really interesting happen.
21: Tell me about it.
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1: And he hits it, and that's going to do it. The team from Nevada, they are the United States Little League World Series champions.
2: Well, here you go. The championship matchup for the 2026 Little League World Series has been set. ABC had the coverage as Nevada beat Ohio 12-2 to book their ticket for the U.S. side. They will meet Curacao, who beat Japan 4-0 earlier on Saturday. But it is worth mentioning, and you know I am going to brag about it until the end of time. Carson Meyer, she becomes the first girl now to get multiple hits in a Little League World Series baseball tournament. And she was also the first girl to play in the U.S. championship, but she had an RBI single to help Nevada beat Ohio on Saturday afternoon. And she will now become, she's not the first, she's the first girl from the U.S. to play for a world championship, but she will be the first girl since 1998 when Japan had a young woman representing on that stage as well. So that game is set for Sunday. It is the final weekend before the WNBA heads to the FIBA World Cup break. The playoff field already set is already set. So really the thing that you want to watch out for is not so much who gets in, but who can improve their postseason positioning and head on into that 2-week break with some momentum. When it comes to the games on Saturday, the Liberty beat the Sky 85-66. New York closed out that pre-break portion of its schedule. Easy win over Chicago. So Liberty improved 24-16. It is about jockeying for that position in that crowded race for home court advantage. So we look ahead to Sunday. Sparks at Storm, Sun at Dallas, Valkyries at Fire, but your game to watch, it's the league leading 31-8 Minnesota Lynx at Atlanta Dream are fighting to move from fifth to fourth in those standings and get some home court advantage. That's what you should look ahead to on Sunday, but let's look back your top sounds from Saturday.
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0: number five.
3: Gabrielle, we start with the final game of the NFL preseason, and it featured a 97-yard touchdown of the Bears' win over the Titans, as heard on ESPN 1000.
4: Jahdae Walker beyond the numbers, to the left, single receiver to the right, snap in his end zone, arching down the right side, wide open at the 32, to the 40, Xavier Thomas already at the 30 of the Titans, to the end zone, touchdown, that's 4.28 speed, baby.
0: Number four.
3: To baseball, where the Diamondbacks used a grand slam to pick up a victory over the Giants in the first game of a doubleheader, staying in the thick of the National League wildcard race. 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
1: Swung on and hit high and deep to right. Way back. There she goes. Grand slam, Newt Barr. Off the bench and into the bay. And the Diamondbacks explode for a 4-0 lead.
0: Three.
3: In Washington, Dylan Cruz provided the walk-off and win for the Nationals over the Marlins, as heard on the Nationals radio network.
5: The 0-1 pitch. Swing a looper, shallow right center. It's a base hit, and the Nationals win it. Nunez scores. 5-4, they win it. Dylan Cruz is the walk-off hero. They're going to mob him around first base on August the 29th in game number 138. The Nationals have their first walk-off win 2026.
0: Number two.
3: Another walk-off took place in Detroit, where the slumping Tigers got a much-needed win over the Dodgers thanks to Kevin McGonigal. The call from 97.1, the ticket.
5: 1-2. McGonigal swings, sends it in the air. This should get it done. Long run and set it for Hernandez, and it is off the base of the wall, and the Tigers win it.
0: Number one.
3: Finally to Chicago, where Pete Crow Armstrong continues to make his MVP case as he belted three home runs in a win over the Reds. 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
6: And the pitch, a swing and a drive, left center field, the It's a hat trick. His third home run of the day. And the Cubs have broken it wide open and lead 13-5. Pete Crow Armstrong building a strong case to be the National League Most Valuable Player.
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17: 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KFNC, Mont Bellevue, Houston.
18: His passes for 622 yards and three touchdowns with three interceptions. The Dolphins going 1-2 in his three starts. Groin injury holding Ewers out of Miami's final two preseason games. MLS, Lionel Messi scoring four times in a 7-1 Inter-Miami rout of CF Montreal. It's the eighth time in Messi's career he has scored four or more goals in a game, and the first time since joining Miami. He becomes the fastest player in MLS history to reach 20 multi-goal games in the regular season.
19: Hey, it's Michelle Smallman, and coming up Monday, the NFL season hasn't even started, but it's never too early to check in on every fan base's anxiety level. It's Unsportsmanlike, 6 a.m. Eastern, right here on ESPN Radio, ESPN2, and ESPNU.

0: Fitting song here is a little boozy on a fine Sunday morning. How many people do you think
1: are... little boozy?
0: No. Like a little
1: boozy.
0: Like, so we're, hey, we're going to play a little of this.
1: A little bit
0: whatever
1: of that.
0: Whatever it is. Not
1: the way
0: little
1: I heard
0: boozy.
1: That was, oh, it's the little boozy.
0: Yeah, that's, you know how the kids are saying it? Little boozy. Little Uzi Vert.
1: I was about to call you Unk.
0: Little Metro Boomin, whatever it is. Unk? No, thank you. No. Although I did, I am a 3-year vet of the San Francisco 49ers team. We'll get into that story a little bit later. Fake NFL profiles. Maybe about maybe that guy. What's the guy's name?
1: Dejon Love.
0: Maybe he can go play in the collegiate ranks coming up soon. Courtney Cronin, Peter Burns. This is Best Week Ever, always presented by Progressive Insurance. It is another day in which we actually had highlights from games, but the highlights over the last couple of weeks have been who is eligible to play, not only in college football, but just in college athletics as a whole. So last week when we were on this show, we were talking about Daquan Wright, Xavier Harris, Jack Pyburn, a bunch of these players that were suing to get back into the college transfer portal. And lo and behold, what team would be at the forefront of that? That would be Lane Kiffin and LSU, among other teams that were looking to add some of these players. Pete Thamel was on the 5 p.m. Sports Center yesterday, our College Football Insider, talking about the latest in this player eligibility saga.
2: This story is going to take us for a wild ride. In my more than 2 decades covering college football, I've never quite seen anything like this. You have a stare down between the most powerful conference in college athletics, or certainly one of them in the SEC, and one of their flagship schools in LSU. The TRO involves a couple dozen athletes, but really the focus this week, especially going into the LSU-Clemson game, where game day will be, is going to be on Xavier Harris and Daquan Wright. They are transfers from Ole Miss to LSU. And in the mind of the SEC and rules they passed and reiterated this week, there's two reasons they shouldn't play. One, they left and went to play professional, and now they're coming back. And they'd also be considered intra-conference transfers because they, like Lane Kiffin, have gone from Ole Miss to LSU. But right now, as we sit here today, the judge's ruling within the last hour said these players should be eligible to play college football. The SEC declined comment to us today, but really their actions this week speak louder than any statement could. They sat there and they voted 15-0, the presidents, with one abstaining, to say, look, we need to uphold these rules, and there are going to be significant punishments, half a season coach suspension, big fines, revoking of voting rights, and Greg Sankey has autonomy for any additional punishments. So just the fact that they gathered, did that, says really where the SEC stands on this. They are not going to stand down, at least according to the rhetoric they released this week. And clearly, when you have the governor making statements and you have a state court ruling in Louisiana, they don't appear like they're going to stand down either. So right now, we've got a showdown.
0: All right, so that's what Pete Thamel had. It wasn't just the SEC, too, the Big Ten, the ACC, Big 12. A lot of the power conferences have come out and said basically the same thing. Listen, if you play these players, we're not saying yes to that. And if you do, there's going to be some sizable punishments. The one in the SEC was that a coach is suspended for half the season. Your football team or whatever, your basketball team, because it could be a basketball squad as well, too, could be fined 50% of your operating budget. But wait, there's more. Even a commissioner could come through and add more punishments right now. So, CC, we're at a little bit of a stalemate right now with this court case finally being decided on Thursday, just 48 hours before LSU's opener against Clemson.
1: It's so fitting that it's LSU at the epicenter of this, that everybody else in the conference has acquiesced to the court of common sense, that players who were in NFL training camps, who recorded statistics in NFL preseason games, who were pro players, do not belong back in college football, except Lane Kiffin. Lane Kiffin and his $40 million roster in his first year at LSU. Does he think that little of the players that he has, does he think that little of their chance to win that he believes, I got to go get a fringe NFL player, a guy who's not even good enough to make the 53, might make a practice squad spot, but that's what you think of your roster. Why else do you do this? It's not just about fighting the man and trying to, you know, change the system. Why else would he do this?
0: Well, A, the idea of depth in college football. So if you want to just go down this angle, if you're talking about why would he do it, if you're talking about depth in college football in 2026, there is none. All the depth, like the idea of Saban and Kirby Smart back in the day of having third string guys that will be potential NFL guys, those things are gone. Because you're not going to be a third stringer. You're not even going to be a second stringer. You're going to get paid to go play somewhere. So every team needs depth right now. So I get it that Lane would do that. I get it that Lane likes the attention of going, let me see how I can operate and do things a little bit differently. That I get. But the idea of whether or not this is going to happen is a completely separate situation. I think a lot of people yesterday saw that the SEC came out and said, hey, we would comply from a judge's order. And people read that is going. People read that as to say, "Oh, well, look at the SEC backing down." I didn't read it as the SEC backing down, or the Big Ten, or the ACC, or the Big 12. Basically, they're saying, "Hey, we don't have a problem with these athletes. The athletes, if they all want to go play in college football, knock yourself out. We have nothing against you. We just have a rule that says." Those players can't play in this conference. And if you do, we're going to hold the teams, we're going to hold the coaches accountable. So nothing says Jack Pyburn, okay, can't go or Deshaun Wright can't go play in the Sun Belt or Conference USA or the Southland, wherever he wants. Go for it. Knock yourself out. But if you do it here, this is what's going to happen. And so Tom Morris, who I think is a pretty smart individual, covers a lot of college, a lot of these cases. He said in a tweet yesterday, he says, quote, any school considering going down this road will likely regret it, making it a career-ending decision for anyone that makes that gamble.
1: So why the hell is Lane doing it? This isn't like he's already won national championships and he can puff out his chest and say, like, fight me on this. You're going to LSU in year one.
0: Yeah.
1: You have so much at stake here. You feel the pressure to win right now. Why is he doing this? It makes no sense.
0: The question is even if he gets these players eligible, you're just going to trot them out week one when they haven't been practicing with the team? There's a lot of questions. I think it's just say, hey, we're going to try to grab these players in case they do become eligible. And if they don't, well, then we at least tried. And does that help them? I don't know. We'll be talking about it a week from today as we'll know what happens between LSU and Clemson. All right, another press conference gone horribly bad. That next.
3: 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Ellie Dela Cruz and the Cincinnati Reds are at Wrigley to face MVP candidate PCA and the Chicago Cubs.
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0: fine. The Seahawks will be just fine.
1: You ever see Jerry Jones saying he watches Jets games?
2: Yeah, seriously. I mean,
0: would that upset you? As long as it's not like, hey, I love Atlanta. I mean, I love another NFC game. I love Eagles. Jerry Jones would never say that. Just telling you. It's the conference situation. All right, fake football players in TBC. Has anyone figured out what that means? Mikey has it. We'll put it up to a vote coming up later. That's in Rapid Fire Water Cooler. Courtney Cronin, Peter Burns is the best week ever.
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0: Courtney Cronin, Peter Burns, best week ever on ESPN Radio as we continue to roll on. 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And do you know what TBD means?
1: To Courtney be determined.
0: Cronin? To be determined, right? Okay. Well, that sets us up for a little rapid fire water cooler with Mikey. TBC, let's go.
2: Rapid fire water cooler.
3: I can't believe you guys are killing me on this. What we're talking about is I put out like a rough draft rundown the day before.
0: You do a great job of that, Mikey. We're very proud of you.
3: I appreciate it. Now, yes.

0: sometimes I'll put next to a guest TBC. And
1: you'll never do that. We've never seen this before until this morning.
2: It's a new thing.
0: Okay. And you guys questioned this.
1: Yes. No one has any clue what it means.
2: For those, hit us up on Twitter, at Courtney R. Cronin, or myself, at Peter Burns ESPN. If someone put in an email next to a name and it said ... TBC, what would that mean to you? Now think about that as you're driving in your car this morning or listening to us in bed getting ready for a big day. Okay. Courtney, I did not know what it meant. Did you?
1: No, and I still don't.
2: Mikey, explain yourself, sir.
0: This is something I've commonly used all my life. Now, granted, you guys
1: never used it with us.
2: No, don't apologize. Just spit it out, buddy.
0: You're not the first person to ever question it, but obviously it means to be confirmed.
1: Obviously.
2: Everyone knows it.
0: I'm about to burn you guys here because if you Google what does TBC stand for, right at the top, TBC most commonly stands for to be confirmed.
2: Mm.
1: Also, I would have thought it would meant to be continued.
2: I've never heard that in my life.
0: That is another common usage. It's also the abbreviation for tuberculosis.
2: Okay, thank you.
1: Oh.
2: I probably would have gone with that one as my answer if this was a Who Wants to Be a Millionaire and you had to phone a friend type
1: thing. To peel back the curtain here, he put TBC next to Buster Olney. We weren't sure if Buster's going to be able to come on.
2: Does he have
1: 8:15 Eastern. I really hope he doesn't have tuberculosis.
2: Oh, gosh. I hope not.
1: I just saw him on SportsCenter. I think he's okay, Mikey.
0: I saw him on SportsCenter. He looks pretty good.
2: Okay, good.
0: I'm going to have guests. I'm just going to make up guests now just to put TBCs on rundowns from now on.
2: That's okay. You don't have to make up. Heather Dennett's going to join us. TBC next hour. Buster Olney, TBC, will join us. Mark Schlabaugh from the Tour Championship, where Victor Hovland has a one-stroke lead right now. TBC.
0: No,
2: from East Lake.
0: Confirmed, but
2: I'm going to start using that to be confirmed.
0: All right. Well, you guys wanted to talk. I wasn't even going to bring this guy up again because I felt like he's been getting a lot of attention. But you guys love the story about the 49ers guy. What's his name again?
2: Not a 49ers. So, well, Courtney,
0: if the 49ers have any more injuries, they might have to sign him because he looks healthy at least.
2: Okay. Well, it might be somebody that Jed York could sign at this point. This has been quite the offseason for the San Francisco 49ers.
1: Okay? To say the least.
2: In many different ways. Okay? I'm not going to go into too many of the stories here on a Sunday morning. However, this is kind of a hilarious one, Courtney. Like, I know a little bit about this because it's in my algorithms for social media. Please tell America what is happening with this fake San Francisco 49ers football player.
1: So, are you familiar with Young Miami, by chance?
2: No.
1: Big Young Miami fan. Had the
2: I think
1: song
2: I know Young Gravy. I think that's it.
1: Okay, well, she's
2: Little
1: much Boozy. Better than Young Gravy.
2: Okay, TBC. Boozy. I'll go take a look at it.
1: So, Young Miami had a song this summer called Spend That. And I can't say any of the lyrics on here because
2: Earmuffs.
1: It would get us kicked off ESPN Correct. Radio. But she wrote a song that talked about men who scam. And I think she was actually ahead of her time here because Dejan Love took that to heart. He's a person. I don't even know if he's a real athlete. I'm going to say he's a person who pretended to be a 49ers wide receiver and wealthy real estate investor. And he scammed 26 women out of $1.3 million saying,
2: what?
1: Hey, I play for the San Francisco 49ers, which number one red flag. If you were dating a professional athlete, and they're scamming you out of money and you're paying for things, are you really, do we lose all of our critical thinking skills?
2: Yes.
1: Number one, you go to immediately, if someone tells you they're a professional athlete, first thing I'm doing, I'm looking them up on the roster. I'm going to the roster of this team.
2: You would think in this world, 2026, hey, there's highlights, there is a official roster list. This would be a natural progression of where your mind should go to, right, Mikey? I mean,
1: exactly.
2: I feel like
0: that's
2: this would
0: Courtney,
2: be.
0: I think. I know plenty of women who aren't into sports that probably would not go that deep to look up a roster or something.
1: All right, let's say the person's not a professional athlete. Do you not Google the person that you're going to go out on a date with to try to find out?
0: You would do that, but this guy was all in
1: arrest.
0: With, like,
1: have
0: videos and jerseys and...
2: Have you seen the videos themselves? It's like him in a 49ers helmet running routes on the beach. And, like, right from the jump, he has the wrong foot forward. That, so wide receivers immediately like, nope, nope. That's like when you see, when golfers see a guy in a commercial putting with a glove on, you're like, buddy, that ain't happening. Absolutely. That, right off the jump.
1: Post route that he ran on the beach and just watching him chug along in the sand, and he caught the pass, I guess, to his credit, that these people were like, oh my gosh, he really is an NFL player. The thing that sent me to the moon,
2: oh god,
1: was the photo of him with a giant jersey cake, making it seem like the San Francisco 49ers sent him a cake in the shape of his quote-unquote jersey for his birthday.
2: That's amazing. That is. I saw one where it just said, I've decided to commit to the 49ers, as if it was high school kid trying to decide on, that's not quite how the draft works. Okay.
1: It's a long list of off field storylines for the San Francisco 49ers team where you cannot blame their fan base right now for being like, can we just get to week one? No more talk of the substation. No more talk of Kyle Shanahan's car accident, of what happened with Jed York, of this bozo. Can we just play the game?
2: You know that meme of the Popeyes worker that's just sitting on the bench, like just exhausted? That's what it feels like to be a 49ers PR person right now. All right, Mikey, next one.
0: All right, this just came across my algorithm, but Memphis played UNLV yesterday, and UNLV tried to troll Memphis a little bit by coming out with a fake Elvis impersonator. Of course, fake, because Elvis is no longer with us. But so they ran out on the field.
2: Thanks for clarifying that Elvis passed.
0: TBC.
1: You know, you have to clarify things today.
2: Right. Maybe he had TBC. You never know.
1: By what we've learned so far in rapid fire.
0: But of course, you know, Elvis being from Memphis, so it was a little troll job. And Memphis had
2: very
0: the last
2: Dan Mullen-ish. I get it. Yeah, Mullen likes to troll a little bit.
0: All right, moving on. Last night, I couldn't get to sleep, guys, so I needed to...
2: Oh, no, real quick, on the Charles... I'm sorry, I thought you were going to play the Charles Huff sound on this.
0: I don't have that yet.
2: Okay, we're getting that. So, obviously, Dan Mullen, UNLV, they got in. They have Alex Orji, the old transfer from Michigan. Jackson Arnold's over there. They end up losing to Memphis. They have this fake Elvis as they run out or whatever, kind of having some fun with Memphis and whatnot. Well, Charles Huff ends up getting the victory. And the quote itself... We'll pull it up a little bit later, the actual sound. But, CC, the quote was from Charles Huff after his first victory at Memphis. Quote, we don't play music. We don't have ice cream trucks. We don't do fun things. Oh. But you know what is fun?
1: Winning.
2: That locker room right now. That's a pretty good quote.
1: Is that a sell to recruits, though? We don't do fun things here?
0: It doesn't sound very fun to me.
2: You better win. I mean, but... Huff ends up being able to do that. All right, we got real football played in Ireland yesterday. You'll hear what happened next. Heather Dennett's going to talk about the latest saga of professional players trying to go to college football. What will the college football playoff committee decide on that? And then they were bubbling in Dublin for Bill Belichick and the Tar Heels. That coming up next here, Best Week Ever, ESPN Radio.
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2: 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Now your hosts, Harold Gunn and Bill Olson.
3: And good morning to you. This is Harold Gunn, and Texas Outdoor News is brought to you by Ford Trucks and your best in Texas Ford dealers. And today, we're going to be bringing you outdoor news from throughout the state as well as the nation, along with the best bets for fishing, hunting, and a whole lot more.
4: Good morning, Texas. This is Bill Olson. Hope everybody's having a great weekend. And yes, we're almost through the heat of summer. We'll tell you more about that in a bit. We're also almost to the beginning of hunting seasons. And our guest today is going to give us some insight into availability of ammunition, maybe something new, things for the field. And we're going to start with bird hunting, both dove as well as the early teal season. John Hurlitz, El Jefe of Carroll's Gun Shop in Wharton, Texas, will be joining us. We've got that, plus news from around the state as well as the nation. So y'all do stick around. And remember, you're listening to your reliable information source for the great outdoors, Texas Outdoor News.
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4: You're listening to Texas Outdoor News. Bill Olson along with Harold Gunn. We do appreciate you making us a part of your weekend plans. And top of the program, talked about we're almost through the heat of summer. I'm checking the Old Farmer's Almanac, checking Bob's Resources, you know, just comparison to what others are saying. And if we can get through next weekend.
3: Okay.
4: Then there's going to be a cool down, and it's amazing. And Bob, you'll appreciate this because we always talk about who's right, who's wrong, who's the most accurate. They always bring that cooler weather in the forecast early, and then they move it away. It looks like we're going to have some nice mornings to get the get the day started. And then a cool down by the time we get on into September and certainly by October. And, man, the extended forecast, and that's always a real if, it looks like we could get more of the white stuff than normal.
3: Oh, really?
4: In Texas, yeah. And colder weather. So it's gonna really play with our fishing and hunting pursuits.
3: I know you're an AccuWeather fan. Do they have any extended predictions?
4: Yeah, but they're not as bad as some of the others, you know. I mean, as far as really getting out there. And the ones that are really bad are on YouTube, some of these podcasters,
3: right,
4: that come up, and they're, you know, they've been saying we're going to have a cool down for a while. So you just have to monitor it and check a variety of sources and go from there. Hunting season will open on September 1. First time that all dove zones open at the same time.
3: Oh.
4: Bye-bye to the old special South Texas white wing season, the two weekends that you're able to start hunting at noon on Saturday and Sunday, the first two weekends in September. Now, doesn't happen anymore. Now it's all starting on September 1, and then later in the month we've got the early teal season. And we knew last year when we provided the information on the survey of waterfowl on blue-winged teal, numbers had dropped down below the level that could have an extended season, and it's just going to be the normal, I believe it's 9 days, you know, as opposed to a longer period of time. What do you got in the way of the national scene?
3: Well, our friends at the Department of the Interior, they just announced the largest expansion of hunting and sport fishing opportunities in the history of the U.S. Fish and Wildlife Service. Interior Department said more than 92 million acres, or over 95% of National Wildlife Refuge System lands, are now open to hunting. The final rule delivered 1,488 new hunting and sport fishing opportunities across 32 states, including Texas. An opportunity is defined as the ability to hunt or fish a specific species at a specific location. For hunters in Central Texas, a documented station included in the expansion of the Balcones Canyonlands National Wildlife Refuge. Proposed changes at this refuge include expansions for migratory bird and upland game hunting, in addition to opening and expanding big game hunting. America's hunters and anglers now have something significant to look forward to in the fall as we plan to open and expand hunting and fishing opportunities nationwide. We are also promoting good government by reducing the regulatory burden and working with the states to facilitate these outdoor activities, said the Secretary of the Interior, Doug Burgum. Interior Department said expansion increases access at 111 field stations, including 107 national wildlife refuges and four national fish hatcheries. Also marks the first time hunting or sport fishing will be permitted at 14 refuges and three hatcheries.
4: Oh, sure.
3: Expand, yes.
4: Okay.
3: A lot of stuff.
4: Absolutely. And for those that are looking for a place to hunt, don't forget Texas Parks and Wildlife's $48 annual hunting permit. That was originally conceived to facilitate and provide opportunities to hunt dove. And for $48, you've got access to over a million acres here in the Lone Star State. And don't forget about the draws that are taking place. I found it interesting that on the Silver Lake, that was a big portion was donated by the Moody Foundation. And that's out west and northwest of Uvalde, that they are doing a draw for white-tailed deer.
3: Oh.
4: But they have a caveat that says, or unlimited exotics.
3: Oh, my.
4: And as I look at different properties and listings from different brokers, I always see two things, elk.
3: Mm-hmm.
4: And I see black bear.
3: Okay.
4: Of course, black bear are a protected species right now, unregulated, or just protected, not available to hunt for any reason. But what concerns me is, have mentioned, and we're going to continue to mention this, that in 1997, elk were blindsided with an amendment tacked on a piece of legislation and changed from a game animal with a designated season to a non-game animal. And the Texas Bighorn Sheep Society has pushed to basically wipe out elk.
3: Oh.
4: because they could carry brucellosis and they might infect or have an adverse impact on desert bighorn sheep that are trying to be reestablished.
0: Right.
4: Of course, the biggest challenge for desert bighorn sheep is the audad, okay, that truly gets into their same territory. So we're going to be telling you more about that as it comes comes along. Anything else on the national scene of interest?
0: Well, something that you probably already knew anyway, but when it comes to conserving and improving wildlife habitat, few organizations do it better than Rocky Mountain Elk Foundation. Work especially important in the wake of devastating wildfires that have plagued the West in recent years. Our MEF is stepping up to the plate in a big way, committing $3 million to wildfire restoration efforts over the next 3 years. This comes on the heels of $3.3 million they committed since 21, which helped leverage another $11 million in partner contributions. Pretty good operation there.
4: Absolutely. All right, it is our time to check the CCA Star Tournament leaderboard. That's winding down, and the tournament will end on Monday, Labor Day Monday, September 7. Lead us off, Harold.
0: Okay, again, our favorite category, the Little Nippers. That's the Star Kids Scholarship Division. The leader will get a $30,000 scholarship, and they pay down four more places, $20,000, $15,000, $7,500, and $2,500. And leader right now, still, actually, Faith Lavender, who is nine, sheep's head leader. It's a 5-pound, 11-ouncer. And gaff top leader, 6 pounds even, Jake Tortorese, who is 10.
4: In the Star Teen Scholarship Division, same payout. $30,000 for the leader and all the way down to $2,500 for a fourth runner-up. Sheep's Head leader, Zoe DuBose, of 8 pounds, 14 ounce. And Kelly Jordan is our gaff top leader at 5 pounds, 8 ounces.
0: Okay, the inshore division. These are leaders by weight. Sheep's Head leader, 9 pounds, 15 ounce. Ramon Zapata, gaff top, 5 pounds, 15 ounce. Oren Ellis Jr., black drum, 14 pounds, 2 ounce. Rosalyn Biano.
4: In the Hoffpower offshore division, Daniel Rowe leads Kingfish. That's a 30 pound minimum. He caught a 43-pound, 5-ounce smoker. And Dorado leader, 20-pound minimum, Tate Schuster, 41-pound, 10-ounce leads. Ling or Cobia, 50-pound minimum, Ruben Hinojosa Jr., 68-pound, 6 ounces. And Red Snapper leader, 20-pound minimum, Robert Beige, 22 pounds even.
0: And the Texas Ford Dealers Red Tag Division, these tag redfish out there, they're waiting for you to catch them. They want you to catch them. And if you do and you qualify, you will get a Ford F-150, brand new Haney Boat, Mercury Motor, Coastline Trailer. And right now, four have been certified. Matthew Silva Sr., Michael Keene, Connor Stevens, and Bradley Sutton.
4: And there is one package that remains available for the next person that catches and gets certified with a tagged redfish. And then there are five packages available in that division without the Ford F-150.
0: Right.
4: In the Blue Tag division, three boat packages have all been claimed and certified. And now we're into the Academy gift cards, five of them. We've got five more sets of gift cards to give away. All right. That covers this.
0: Yes, I think it does.
4: Then we're going to take a break.
0: Okay.
4: When we come back, we've got more Texas Outdoor News headed your way.
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3: Welcome back to Texas Outdoor News. Harold Gunn along with Bill Olson. 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Just as its name implies, the VersaBlind satisfies the needs for any hunting discipline, rifle, bow, pistol, black powder, and more. 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
3: Okay. Checking the Texas Outdoor Journal, Fishing and Hunting Times, this weekend and Sunday, this Saturday and Sunday are rated as good. Monday and Tuesday are first of the two best days for the week. Wednesday and Thursday are two more good ones. Friday and next Saturday are best days, 3 and 4. Next Sunday, another good day. This weekend, look for game to be active from either side of sunrise. Continue to feed until either side of the noon hour. Monday, Tuesday, Wednesday, we'll see this major feeding period of the day from early morning until early afternoon. By Thursday and Friday, times will have continued to adjust, with game most active from late morning until late afternoon. Next weekend, look for game to be actively feeding from either side of the noon hour until very late in the afternoon. On Friday, August the 28th, there will be a full moon. On the coast, this weekend, both Saturday and Sunday have a single tide schedule of one high and one low each day. Monday through next Saturday, there will be a double tide schedule each day, two highs, two lows. Next Sunday, a three tide day, two high tides, just one low.
4: On the coast, as well as our lakes, got some good news for you. Kids are back in school.
3: There you go. Right.
4: And that means the crowds are much, much less than they had been. On the coast, some great fishing in the surf continues. Water's very warm. And that from the beach, first gut at first light, great fishing for speckled trout. On the upper coast, a lot of people tend to overlook the short rigs, and usually those are 3-4 miles offshore. Excellent fishing taking place. Out of southwest Louisiana, reports saying that speckled trout has kind of been the headliner for their catch. Few redfish along with a few flounder. And everybody's staying pretty much inside the lake because the fishing has been so good. Heading on back down the Texas coast, you've got coming up the shrimp migration, and there's going to be a move not only in southwest Louisiana but also over on Sabine Lake, Galveston. People looking for any opportunity to get away from a crowd, take a look at San Luis Pass, but be careful. And when I say that, if you don't know how to navigate out, there's a big change. Did a piece in the August issue of Texas Outdoors Journal talking about that connection between the Gulf of America and our Bay Areas. Great opportunities in Christmas in Bastrop Bays, on up Chocolate Bay and Chocolate Bayou. Areas around Bird Island, great fishing. Just be careful when you if you do any fishing in the surf, and move away from the pass, either on the backside or out on the beachfront. Heading to Matagorda, good fishing taking place. Captain Tommy Kuntz tells us that this is his favorite time of year, with redfish on the prowl, and he's fishing West Matagorda Bay for redfish. Excellent fishing along the shorelines and along the guts and bars that run along the shoreline of Matagorda Peninsula and Matagorda Island. Further down the coast, an area we had Captain Lynn Smith on a couple of weeks ago talking about fishing San Antonio Bay. And let me tell you what, that is just a massive, massive reef complex. If you've not taken a look at it, go to Google Earth. Find San Antonio Bay, and it'll give you some insight into what's available. Then get you a chart and plot you a strategy to go catching fish. It's not far from Cedar Bayou. In behind St. Joe Island, you've got some great fishing, both along the beachfront, which is on the outside, as well as in the back lake areas. Playing the rise and fall of tidal movement is excellent. We'll have some tidal movement as we head into the fall months. And, again, fishing has been awesome. Either side of the JFK Causeway, good fishing on some grass flats in the upper Laguna Madre, as well as on down toward the land cut. Baffin Bay area has been producing some big fish. There's been some solid fish showing up in the 25 to 29-inch range. Occasionally a 30-incher will show up, but awesome, awesome fishing. Get down past the land cut, you've got Port Mansfield. And let me tell you what, the land cut just serves as a separation between the two areas, the south end of the upper Laguna Madre as well as the upper end of the lower Laguna Madre. Some beautiful, beautiful water and some great fishing. In the lower Laguna Madre from the Arroyo on down to Port Isabel, tremendous opportunities to be in the backcountry, backwater areas, as well as around, you know, some of the channels and deeper cuts, great wade fishing taking place. And don't forget, when it comes to coastal fishing, still have not heard an official close to the red snapper season in federal waters. Check before you go. But certainly the inshore fishing in state waters out to 9 nautical miles continues. Checking on our inland lakes, we really haven't had any rain in a while, and that's reflective in some of the water levels that are just slowly starting to drop down and decline. But Corpus Christi Bay, almost full. I think it's about 92% of capacity. Falcon Reservoir has been on slow rise, flooding some vegetation, and that area always turns on with black bass. Look for some good fishing on Falcon Reservoir coming up. Medina Lake, people are actually running boats on Medina, and that is so cool. Such a beautiful lake,
12: yeah.
4: Surrounded by the hill country. Amistad Reservoir has been on a slow rise, and you know, some good fishing is available there. OH Ivy, haven't really talked about it. Schooling activity has been the predominant activity so far, and that will continue until we get into cooler water temperatures in the fall. Use the resources rather than going, oh, we're going to go to where we always fish. Talk to our buddy Richard Ju from China Garden.
0: Right.
4: And he said catfish bite has been kind of on and off. When it's on, it's been very good. When it's off, it's a little slower. But some good fishing being caught, as well as some early fall crappie fishing on Lake Conroe. And that lake is pretty well filled up, as is most of the lakes in East Texas. On the hunting scene, wish we had a drum roll. That'll work. Dove season opens in 10 days from this weekend. That's just amazing.
0: Yeah.
4: As we mentioned during the program, the early north zone, central, and south zone will all open September 1. Also opening, which is really a continuation, the physical year for Texas Parks and Wildlife closes August 31st. And then the new physical year opens up September 1. And you're going to have the South Zone javelina season. Don't forget, those are being accepted by Boone and Crockett as well as Pope and Young and the other open squirrel counties. All right, Harold, what are you driving?
0: Yeah, this is a Whopper. It's a new model from the folks at Lexus. This is the 26 LX700H. And this is a big, gorgeous SUV, 3.4-liter V6 with a hybrid assist, 457 horsepower on that thing, made it to a 10-speed automatic transmission, 8,000 pounds of towing capacity with the integrated tow hitch. They have a crawl control with turn assist, active height control, so you can raise it from 8.1 inches to 12.1, adaptive variable suspension, obviously a solid operator on the highway, but off the road, they've got settings for mud, sand, snow, and dirt. I've never seen a dirt setting before, but it's a big deal. It's incredibly plush, all the goodies that one would expect out of a Lexus. Certainly all of the safety advanced technology like blind spot monitor and 360-degree cameras, which I still find fascinating. Front and rear locking differentials, 18-inch alloy wheels. It's a 7-passenger vehicle, 2,400-watt power outlet in it, heated, ventilated second row, aside from the front row seats. So it's quite a vehicle, and this, of course, comes in at Bob money, $119,311, plus TT&L.
12: Wow.
0: Got to throw that in there. But it's a Whopper. If you like that Mark Levinson premium sound and a lot of leather, check it out, the 26 Lexus LX700H.
4: All right, we mentioned hunting seasons are upon us. It's time to go shopping. 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
26: 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Bill Olson along with Harold Gunn, and this portion of the program is brought to you by Spear Ag in Uvalde, Texas. 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That's 830-279-6156. Yes, hunting seasons are just around the corner, and we need to see availability of ammunition. Oh, we're going to be hunting some birds. First dove starting September 1, and then later in the month, the early teal season. And our resident expert on that is John Herlitz, Carroll's Gun Shop in Wharton. John, welcome back to the show.
1: Morning, guys. Thanks for having me.
26: Absolutely. All right. I got a question for you right off the bat, because I think last year at this time, we were talking about some of the duplex loads, and I think that may have started with turkey loads, but also used for waterfowl. Did that ever transition over into dove or quail loads?
1: It has really not, and I think a lot of that has to do with it drives the price up enough that our average dove hunter who could shoot, you know, three or four boxes in an afternoon just doesn't want to pay that.
26: Well, and that leads me right into the next question of are what they call game loads, the dove and quail loads, little lighter loads, is that price-driven? Is that really the seller? Are people doing some high-brass stuff wanting better loads?
1: We still sell a lot of high-brass, high-velocity, ounce-and-a-quarter loads here in Wharton County, largely because so many guys are using their duck gun to dove hunt with, and those big 3.5-inch guns just need that extra oomph to run reliably, especially when, you know, they, and I'm using air quotes here, they cleaned it at the end of duck season last year, meaning they probably hosed it down with WD-40 and wiped it off and threw it in the game.
26: Okay.
1: So sometimes those guns need a little bit of more muscle to run right.
26: Used to be that the game loads would have problems, particularly if there was any in the old 1100, Remington 1100s, mm-hmm. The port would get clogged up and it yep. wouldn't cycle properly. Has that improved, or are people doing a better job of keeping their shotguns clean?
1: A little of both. I think the shotguns have improved a little bit if we go past the 1100s to some of the either the recoil-operated guns that are Benelli's or Benelli clones, or the Beretta family of autoloaders that are gas-operated. Those are just really, really reliable. Things have gotten more reliable. But people still shoot 1100s all the time. I always keep 1100 O-rings on the shelf so that when somebody comes in for dove season, we can ask them, if you're shooting 1100, how's your O-rings? And they go, oh, I don't know. So they spend $7 on a pack of O-rings and and change them out, and then they're good to go.
0: Generally. Yeah, they are sweet guns. John, this Harold is,
1: Harold.
0: As we're on this subject, as far as the firearms that people are using, are the autos the most popular, or how does it range with, you know, autos, over, under, side by side, that kind of stuff? Pumps?
1: I would say if I had to put them in order of use, I think pump guns are still probably at the top simply because it's price.
0: Yeah.
1: There are far more of them out there. And then we have autos and over and unders probably are

0: Flickr, and this guy said, I'll tell you how impressed I am with it. I just got back from a trip to Argentina, and I kept four bird boys busy keeping the birds picked up around the Dove of Flickers and the Voodoo Dove. Wow. That's where there's plenty of shot opportunities.
1: Oh, I imagine.
0: Yeah, yeah. Let's shift gears for a minute, because it's not that far off. Some guys heading to the high country may need something, but any shortage that you're seeing in center fire big game loads, rifles, cartridges?
1: Not really. It seems that things have leveled out for the most part. There's some of the brand new stuff, like some of the new steel, I hate to say steel cased, but the non-metallic case stuff, the backcountry stuff, the 7 backcountry and the 6.5 Creedmoor plus peak that's increasing velocities by 200 and 300 feet per second. Some of that stuff just hasn't come out in big quantities yet. But our run-of-the-mill stuff, our Hornady Precision Hunter stuff, our Federal Power Points, our Winchester, regular deer rifle loads, all of that stuff is I hate to say back to normal, but pretty much back to normal.
0: I just saw where the National Shooting Sports Foundation has released information as we head toward the midterms and, of course, looking ahead to 2028, that the liberal left is in the process of ramping up and taking the anti-gun, and if you can't get the gun, get the ammunition.
2: Right.
0: They're starting to build that those talking points.
1: Yeah, and that's nothing really new. They have been talking about figuring out ways to, whether it's strangle lead or copper or powder or something like that. I don't think they've had much success at it, because you're also sort of getting into strangling business at that point.
0: Absolutely.
1: So I'm not sure. I haven't heard a whole lot about it in the last couple of years out there. But the suppressor news has been dominating the news, the 2A news cycle for the last couple of weeks anyway. So
0: I'm glad you mentioned that. We're about out of time, but are you all selling suppressors and seeing the quick turnaround on licensing?
1: We are selling suppressors as the status quo. And yes, we are seeing on Form 4s, we're seeing days generally. And so there's some outliers, but generally just days instead of many, many, many, many months.
0: Tell you what, if you like the small town atmosphere with big selection and great customer service, you owe it to yourself to go to Carroll's Gun Shop in Wharton. Just a fun place to walk in, pull up, walk in, and find a host of people that know what they're talking about. John Hurlitz, we appreciate you joining us today on Texas Outdoor News.
1: Always fun, guys. Thanks a bunch.
2: Thank you, John. Friends, we'll be back with more Texas Outdoor News.
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2: Yeah, August 24th, Deep East Texas Chapter of National Wild Turkey Federation Hunting Heritage Banquet in Jasper at the Maroon Ridge Event Center. 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
1: Want to thank our guest today, John Hurlitz, Carol's Gun Shop in Wharton, Texas. 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
2: right,
1: place an order for something special, go in and see John and his team of folks there. Coming up next week, Owen Fitzsimmons, the Dove Guy.
2: The Dove Guy.
1: Yeah, right before the start of the opening of dove season, we're going to be seeing what's coming up, what shape doves are in, and maybe some opportunities where to go. We've been wet, and then all of a sudden it got dry on us, right, which is fine.
2: Yeah.
1: And maybe we'll concentrate the birds a little bit more. So excited to get that as we head into hunting season.
2: Indeed.
1: And we'll always talk about a little fall fishing.
2: Absolutely.
1: All right.
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12: Clara, I had something really interesting happen.
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12: She sent me an email that I couldn't hardly believe, so I drove a few hours to go see the guns.
13: Are you talking about the lady who was offered $12,000 for the whole collection, but then she wrote to you because she really needed $19,000 to buy a car?
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12: Because it was the right thing to do.

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5: Welcome to What's Eric Eating? Culture Map bi-weekly look at all things Houston bars and restaurants. I'm your host, Culture Map editor Eric Sandler. I am joined by my co-host this week. He is the owner of Craft Pita, Rafi Nasser. Welcome back to the show. How are you?
6: I'm doing excellent. Thanks for having me again.
5: Thanks for doing this. Let us dive right into the news of the week. Breaking news on this Monday as we're having this conversation. Bon Appetit has named Agnes and Sherman as one of its 19 best new restaurants for 2026. At this point, we should not be surprised to see Agnes and Sherman on these kind of lists. It was Texas Monthly's number one best new restaurant earlier this year. It has a recommended designation from the Michelin Guide, and it was a James Beard Award finalist as one of the 10 best new restaurants in the country. Rafi, I know that this is a restaurant you and I have talked about before. I know that you're close with the owners, Nick Wong and Lisa Lee. So just from your perspective, what do you think it is about this restaurant that it keeps getting this kind of national media attention?
7: So I actually saw the like Bon Appetit post of like, we're about to announce it. And I sent it to a group text I have with Nick and some other chef friends. And I go, congrats, Nick. He goes, did I tell you? I wasn't supposed to tell you guys. And I said, no, I just assume you're on this list. And I was right, because he just keeps making it on these amazing accolades. And I think it's because I think they really hit this niche category of the Chinese American diner. Nobody is doing this. And it's Nick's amazing CV and ability in the kitchen with the casualness of the menu he wants to provide when they might be doing some really chefy things in the kitchen. But it pulls at the heartstrings. I mean, I think you and I have always talked about it. Like, you know, you come from a Jewish background, but American Chinese is very core to your eating identity. And I think, you know, same thing with my family. We always talk about how we go to North China. We were there last night. Like, I think everyone wants that like classic American Chinese feel. And then everyone, that nostalgia is so in right now. And I think Nick and Lisa just nailed it on the head. And with an amazing, you know, front of house team led by Pam, there's good service. There's a good drink program. It just really threads the needle on everything.
5: Yeah, I think this is a restaurant that initially was trying, like, understood what it wanted to be, but maybe wasn't quite sure how to get there. And within about 6 months, and now we're past the year mark, Nick and his team really have this restaurant dialed in, right? It didn't open with cheeseburger fried rice on the menu. But that dish, maybe more than anything, is what you see referenced in all these articles because it is so nostalgic. And it does speak to this combination of classic diner flavors, cheeseburger, Chinese-American fried rice. It just synthesizes the concept and explains it to people in such a distinct way. And it really does, as you're traveling the country and looking for different, right, like something that's emblematic of – that's not like what you're seeing in other cities. I just think Agnes and Sherman really stands out in the same way that Casa Emma did a couple of years ago. You know, some of these other restaurants over the years that have just really captured the media's attention. So congrats again to Nick and Lisa, because obviously what they're doing is really working from that perspective. And my sense is, even though it's been a minute since I've dined there, that it's working on the business side too, that all of this acclaim has really motivated people to come in and try it. And I wouldn't be totally surprised to see Agnes and Sherman move from that recommended designation in the Michelin Guide to a Bib Gourmand, because it really is in line with some of these other casual chef-driven concepts with a lot of personality. T-Rex, Nobis, Nancy's Hustle. It just seems like that could be a possibility for it.
7: I think if you want to talk about Houston being a great dining city in America, and I think one of the categories you assigned to why it is our diverse Asian dining scene. I think Agnes and Sherman is now on the top of that list of like great Asian restaurants to go eat at when you come visit Houston. And Nick and Lisa deserve it. They're great people. They work their butts off. And really proud of those guys.
5: All right. And then I know you've got a collaboration. One of the things that Agnes and Sherman loves nothing more than a collab. So tell the people what you're doing at Agnes and Sherman in September.
7: So many people know me as a Lebanese chef, but while my father is from Lebanon, my mother is from Lima, Peru. And we have decided to open up a pop-up. It's called Pepitas. You can follow us at Pepitas Peruvian on Instagram. And we are going to do a chifa pop-up at Agnes and Sherman. For those that don't know what chifa cuisine is, in Peru, there is a large immigrant population of Chinese stemming back to like the late 1900s. And there is this amazing fusion cuisine, which is basically, it's really similar to American Chinese in that it's very heavily influenced by the Cantonese region of China. But it's, arroz chaufa is one of the most popular dishes. It's basically, you know, a seafood fried rice and things like lomo saltado, which is one of the more popular Peruvian dishes. So yeah, we're going to be serving that up September 24th. You can make a reservation already at Agnes and Sherman on their open table. You don't have to buy a ticket. It's just going to be a couple of menu items on there, and go ahead and make your reservation. It's going to be a lot of fun.
5: Right. And just to sort of build on what you're saying, you know, chaufa is Chinese Peruvian. And I think a lot of people in Houston are probably familiar with Nikkei, which is Japanese Peruvian.
7: Yes.
5: That's what's going on at Pasha Nikkei out in the West Chase District. So I have to say, I'm excited to try this. I have not made my reservation yet, but I suppose that I should, because I think once you sort of reveal this to the public, it's the tables are going to go pretty quickly. You want to give people a preview? Is there like one thing that you're super excited to serve them?
7: Yeah. I mean, I think our signature thing is definitely going to be our lomo saltado. That's like the dish I want to be known for. But we're also serving our collab dish is going to be salchipapas wong, which is French fries smothered in and hot dog and sauces, very traditional Peruvian dishes. All over Latin America, you find salchipapas, but we are letting Nick give his own spin on it. And one of our mutual dishes that we both love is smothered French fries. Who doesn't like smothered French fries?
5: Yeah, Chinese Peruvian poutine.
7: Yeah, there you go.
5: Bingo. All right, let's move on to topic number two. The Michelin Guide is making a change to its announcement for the 2026-2027 Texas Guide. For the last 2 years, there has been a ceremony here in Houston, and all of the chefs and restaurants that are going to be included in the Michelin Guide get invited, along with media and influencers and other VIPs. They're not doing that this year. They're just going to send out an email and a press release and a social media post and tell you who's in and who's out in this year's Michelin Guide. Rafi, I recognize that this is somewhat selfish of me, because the people who are listening to this podcast, the people who read Culture Map, the people who follow both of us on Instagram are not invited to the ceremony. So what do they care? But as someone who has been invited to the ceremony, I have to admit I'm a little bummed that I'm not going to get to see all of these chefs from across Texas hanging out in one place at one time and celebrating each other.
7: I think I agree with you. I think it's pretty lame that they're not doing this. I think what's the point of our tax dollars going towards Michelin if we're not going to have the celebration with all the pomp and circumstance? You know, like, I think for people who will be winning new awards, this sucks. I think if you're going to, like, some people work their whole lives and have opened restaurants just to get on this list right before knowing they were going to start reviewing. I don't know what this means. I don't know if they're kind of trying to push Texas to re-up on their contract, because they signed up for 2 years.
5: And they were about they signed up for three years, and this is the third year. So,
7: oh, okay.
5: So they, it's not clear whether or not they've renewed the contract or not. I asked both Michelin and Houston First, and they basically said no comment. So no idea. I ask, like, all I can do is ask, right? I can't.
7: Yeah. They're not going to tell you anything.
5: Right.
7: I think it's lame. I'll be honest. I thought the ceremony, we needed improvement. And I guess I think they took that and they're like, well, we're just not going to do it anyway. But
5: right. They are still doing ceremonies in other parts of the country, right? Like the Northeast is getting a ceremony, but last year's Florida, or this year's Florida announcement apparently was done like this via email. I mean, I agree with you, right? We're all rooting for Horii-san to get a star for Sushi Horiuchi. And just because he's worked so hard and is so respected in the food community, I think we all would have wanted him to have that moment of being called up on stage and getting his jacket, and he's going to be denied that. And it makes me a little nervous, frankly, that they're not having the ceremony. It makes me wonder whether or not we're just not going to see very many changes. Just like last year when they added some stuff, but only three more restaurants got stars statewide. I wonder if this implies that there's, you know, maybe we'll get another couple stars, but I was really hoping they were going to take one of the one-star restaurants and promote it to two stars. And that they're not having the ceremony kind of makes me nervous that, like, we're not going to get that moment where, you know, the first Texas restaurant to be a two-star restaurant. I mean, maybe it'll happen via email, but I would be more excited about that possibility if there were an in-person ceremony.
7: I would agree with that. I think last year was, I don't want to say them phoning it in or them not doing their homework or them not investing in Texas, but that's what it looked like to me, you know? And by the way, that means taking some people off. I'm not going to say like who I thought should come up, but my point is taking people on, adding people off, bumping people from one star to two star. That shows me they work and they care. And maybe that was the leverage they wanted to show last time. Maybe I'm wrong. Maybe they were showing that last year.
5: Yeah. As it happens, like I've been to a couple of the Michelin starred places around town in the last few months and have found them still to be very excellent. So it's hard to imagine anyone getting demoted, but we would like to see some additions. Sushi Horiuchi comes to mind. You know, I'd love to see the Basso boys get rewarded for all of the positive improvements that they've made over the last couple of years. Camaraderie, again, talking about these kind of casual but chef driven places that are bit gourmands. If there's any justice in this world, you know, that should be a bit gourmand. June coming off their James Beard Award, I'd like to see that make the list. Ideally as a bid, but at least as a recommended. You know, and we can kind of rattle off some other places probably, but, you know, those are the ones that kind of come to mind just off the top of my head as places that are doing pretty special work that deserve this recognition.
7: Yeah, I think I'm going to throw Oru on that list. I think those guys are shooting for stuff like that. And I just went the other day, and I mean, it's really impressive the amount of detail they put into every aspect of their concepts, Luis and Paolo and Jeremy. And it might be too early. Maybe Angie's. I don't know. I think it might be a little.
5: I think probably too late for Angie's, yeah. Probably too late for this year. Yeah. But. And I don't, off the top of my head, know what Pizzeria Bianco has done in California. But I think if you look at that, then you can probably make some predictions about what the future might hold for Angie's. And, you know, Osteria de Mercado, which Chelsea Thomas and I are going to talk about in more detail next week. And actually, the chef and the som, Marco and Maurizio, will be on Thursday to spoil my ending to talk about Osteria de Mercado. But I do think that, like, what they're doing is pretty special and potentially worthy of some recognition.
7: Yeah. And then even on the controversial barbecue stuff, I mean, you know, like Pinkerton's and Truth getting a star, you know, like that's the work I'm talking about. These guys need to put in. I don't know if they.
5: Yeah. Care. I mean, Grant stepping up with that new location.
7: It's great.
5: It's so good. It was so thoughtfully done. And my visits have been very good. And I will stand for Burnt Bean Company forever, right? If there is no better example of a chef's personality in his food in barbecue than what Ernest is doing at Burnt Bean Company, and that it's a bib and not a star is ridiculous. It deserves a star.
7: Yeah, that's easy. My point is, like, that's like easy work to do, and you know,
5: and would show that they're paying attention, right?
7: Yeah, like, that's all I'm saying.
5: I was happy for Dagama, and I was happy for Anam, and The other places, you know, certainly Agnes and Sherman and the other places they added, but like, keep going, right? We're not done yet. There's still more work to do in Chinatown, certainly, and out in the suburbs, certainly. And so we'll see.
7: At the end of the day, all I hope is all these places who they recognize just get a ton more business, because that's at the end of the day, if this list doesn't do that, if this recognition doesn't do that, then what's the point?
5: Right. Why are these tourism bureaus, these destination marketing agencies like Visit Houston, Texas Travel, paying Michelin to do this if it doesn't benefit the businesses and the state economy in general?
7: Which we've had two closures, late August and Killens.
5: Yeah. And I recognize that those are, they closed for their own reasons, right? That's not Michelin's fault.
7: Yes. I do want to point it out.
5: Yes. Absolutely. All right. I'm going to say that does it for the news of the week. We'll be right back with our restaurant of the week. Stick around.
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5: Rafi, for our restaurant of the week, I want to talk to you about One Roast. This is a new Chinese barbecue restaurant in Chinatown. I know some people call it Asia Town or various other terms, but as far as I'm aware, the community, the people who live in that neighborhood and patronize these restaurants and other businesses, they still call it Chinatown. So as long as they call it Chinatown, I'm calling it Chinatown. But you know, I'm going to say we had a pretty good dinner at One Roast. What did you think of our meal?
7: I want to start off this conversation to all those losers on Sub Houston Reddit. We chose this place because we wanted to go here, not because someone forced us to go here or whatever. We don't go to all the cool, new, hit places. We go to places we want to go to dine at, and this was on your list, and we chose to go here. So F you guys on Houston Reddit.
5: Yeah, I mean, I had seen this restaurant on social media a bunch. They've obviously been working with influencers to promote it. A friend of mine who's in the restaurant business and has a passion for Chinese food went, gave it a very enthusiastic endorsement and said, you got to try it. So, you know, usually I issue a disclaimer like we were known, we were given special treatment, we got a discount, whatever, whatever. None of that. We walked in as normal people. We paid full freight and we got the same level of service that everybody else got.
7: Okay. With that caveat, I love Chinese barbecue. I think you do too. The goal here walking in is to get, you know, roast duck, and char siu pork and whole roasted pork. We also got the scallion oil chicken. And we got some of the appetizers like the egg roll and the shrimp pork wonton noodle. Excellent wontons. It was like 100 degrees and we still got the soup. It was still really good.
5: I don't care. I will eat soup in all weather.
7: Yeah.
5: I don't care.
7: And I judge, you know, for me, a roast duck and char siu are great. But the crispy roasted pork is kind of my favorite thing. And I thought all three were excellent. Our one nitpick was we thought it could have been temperature a little bit hotter, but I actually checked with Nick Wong. I asked him, I said, is it common for it to come out piping hot? And he said, no, because it's in the window.
5: Right. I talked to my friend too, and he said, no, if they did that, then the meats would dry out. Right.
7: Yeah. That makes sense.
5: The ability to hold them is predicated on serving them at just above room temperature. But I was impressed with the texture and the flavor of, as you said, sort of the three critical meats, right? The roast pork, the barbecue pork, and the duck. You know, a little bit sweet, a little bit salty, you know, not chewy, well seasoned, and very tasty, and very affordable. You know, I emphasized, you know, we paid for this dinner, not that we deserve any kind of acclaim for that, but with the tip, four meats, three apps, drinks, whatever, was about $110. And it was more than enough food for three hungry men.
7: And it was mostly protein. I mean, that's
5: what. Yeah, it was mostly protein, right? If you want to live your keto dreams at One Roast, you'll be very happy.
7: Yeah, I think value is my main takeaway from here. And to your point, char siu can be very sweet. It was not. It was well seasoned. It was tender. Roasted pork like that can be extremely fatty and chewy. It was tender. And then the roast duck, you know, your goal is to eat off the bones, and it was eat off the bone worthy. Definitely would go back. I want to bring my family here. Love this kind of stuff.
5: Yeah. I think, you know, afterwards, the advice I got was, oh, you're supposed to get the wonton soup with the duck leg in it. It's like, oh, you know, just for that, I'll go back just for that. You know, I could see this kind of working in the mix in the same way that, like, I occasionally crave a meal at Fung's Kitchen, or, you know, we went to Hong Kong Food Street a while back and had a really good meal at Hong Kong Food Street. I mean, I would say, just to sort of draw the comparison, Hong Kong Food Street's a little more ambitious, right? The menu is much larger. They do a lot more things. It's a little more upscale. It's a little more expensive. But, you know, duck to duck and pork to pork, I think One Roast compares very favorably. And if you live inside the Loop and you don't want to drive all the way out to Katy, this is very appealing for geography and for cost reasons.
7: Yeah, my reference is Sulap City and Midtown for this kind of food. And I think I would go here over there now. You know, there's so much to explore over there in Bel Air. And by the way, I'm looking at Google Maps, and it does say Chinatown on Google Maps.
5: Good. Then I feel validated. I'm calling it Chinatown until the geography police try to find me for it. I understand that there's not just Chinese restaurants there. I understand that there's a lot of diversity, that once you get outside the Beltway, it gets a lot more Vietnamese, but it's a convenient, you know, sometimes these names are convenient, right? Like, and Chinatown kind of recognizes the legacy and that a lot of Chinese restaurants are there. So we're sticking with Chinatown. So you're going back. I'm going back. Any other thoughts about this?
7: To wrap it up, I just think this is such a good example of what makes Houston a great city. I always tell people, we may not have the most fancy restaurants, but when it comes to like middle tier, mid-price dining, this is just a good example of what I'm talking about.
5: Yeah. And I think just to build on that, it's a kind of a reminder that, you know, we get focused on these newer places and, you know, if you go to Angie's Pizza, for example, which I loved and can't wait to go back to, your dinner for two, by the time you get the small plates and a pizza and a couple of pastas and a glass of wine, is probably going to be somewhere between $150 and $200. If you go to One Roast, your dinner for two is probably going to be half that, right? $50 to $75. And you know, you just have to be open-minded and willing to explore, and you can, there's still, you know, everything is more expensive. We all hate it, but if you're willing to put some work in, you can still, you can find value when you, if you know where to look. All right. Well, Rafi, I'm going to say that does it for our restaurant of the week. Thank you very much.
7: Thanks, Eric. I'll talk next time.
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5: They are the general manager slash sommelier and executive chef of Osteria de Mercado, a recently opened Italian restaurant in West U. Gentlemen, let me introduce you separately so people can hear your voices. Marco Thompson, welcome to the show. How are you?
15: I'm great, thank you. Hi, everybody.
5: And Chef Maurizio Alvarado, welcome to the show.
16: Hi, everybody.
5: Whenever I have someone on the show for the first time, I always like to talk a little bit about the beginning of their career. So, Marco, why don't I start with you? Just tell me a little bit about how you got into the restaurant business. How did you become a sommelier?
15: Oh, a sommelier I kind of fell into. Restaurant business, I started young. I moved to Italy when I was 12. Started working in some bars and clubs and kind of more in the PR side of things, and then eventually got into the bartending side of things. I just fell in love with it. Got the opportunity to help open up a restaurant in the lounge of one of the clubs I was currently working at when I was like 16 or 17. And that's kind of where it all came from. From there, I moved to Toronto and then started working in Italian restaurants in Toronto. And our song quit and they came over to me and they're like, hey, you're Italian. You should know wine, right? You can pronounce these bottles. And that's where it all started. So I got it, came around it in an interesting way. But it was really good because the restaurant that I was at, you know, it was a pretty high volume restaurant. We were moving a lot of wine. That gave me the opportunity to really sit down with a lot of producers, a lot of importers, and make it that every day I came in an hour and a half, 2 hours early, and I had a meeting, and I got taught about wine by the people that were making it. So I think it couldn't have gone better for me.
5: Maurizio, how about you? How did you get started cooking?
16: Actually, I started cooking when I was 15. I started with the Tony Vallone Company, so I started with, you know, Ciao Bello, which is actually no longer here. And then I kind of grew the company, you know, for about 6 years, you know, Ciao Bello, working at Vallone Steakhouse, and then going to Tony's, kind of finishing up my time there. And then I kind of spent around some time in Houston, and then I eventually got a really good opportunity to work at Blue Dorn. And then after that, you know, I realized, you know, I wanted to learn a little bit more and see more, and I chose California. So I kind of spent some time in California at really good restaurants, either staging, getting to see a lot of good product, technique, and got to work with a lot of great people out there. And then I just decided to come back.
5: So when you were at Tony's, was that Kate McLean era or Austin Waiter era Tony's?
16: I think it was Austin. Yes, Austin and a little bit of Kate's. But right. I also got to work with Grant's also.
5: Right, so, you worked with Grant at Vallone's, I guess.
16: Yes.
5: And also, I'm never sure like how much background people have, but you know, Grant Gordon was kind of a legendary up-and-coming talent in the Houston food scene who tragically passed away suddenly and way too young. But give me one good Grant Gordon story before we move on to Osteria de Mercado.
16: I would say, you know, if anybody knows Grant, you know, he wants to be, you know, very driven and very, like, very tough love, I would say, in the kitchen. So, you know, I think I learned a lot butchering-wise with him. And this one day he gave me a chance to butcher a salmon, and I ended up butchering it like turkey. So he did tell me, like, I'm going to teach you again, but I won't do it again. So it gives you the drive of, if you really want to learn, you push yourself, you know, push yourself to what you can become.
5: I mean, my Grant Gordon story is that I was out somewhere. I don't remember where I was. And I ran into Grant, and I had not been writing for very long. This is probably either, you know, probably 2013. Like I'm not even sure I was writing for Culture Map yet, because he came up to me and he goes, you know, I didn't know what Eater was before you started working there. And now I read it every day. And he was like one of the very first people that was in the industry who told me that they liked my work. And it was a huge, given everything he had accomplished, 4-star review in the Houston Chronicle for Tony's, opened Vallone's as Tony's partner with Scott Selma, and just how like just raw horsepower delicious the guy's food was. It was a huge compliment at a time when I hadn't really locked in yet that this was going to be my career and I was going to become this person that I've become. So, you know, I will always remember Grant for that, and, you know, still miss him to this day. It's so tragic.
16: It is very sad.
5: All right. Let's move on. Tell me about, all right. So Marco, again, let me start with you. How did you get from Toronto to Houston?
15: So, well, I was born here. I left Houston when I was 12, and that's when I moved to Italy, and then ended up in Toronto about 12 years ago. My dad moved back to Houston via Phoenix, I want to say 4 or 5 years ago, and I started coming and started visiting him. Me and my wife both, we really liked the city, and then he turned 95 when we moved here, so he's about to turn 96, so I've been here for about a year. But yeah, we came down for his 95th birthday, and she had finally gotten her green card, and we're like, let's make a right at it and see if we can live in the city and see what we can do here. And so far, it's been awesome. We're really happy that we made that move.
5: I mean, how much did you know about the Houston food scene when you agreed to move back here?
15: Nothing. Like, I mean, we were coming down, I want to say twice a year, 2 or 3 times a year, maybe, to see my dad. And obviously we'd go out to eat while we're here. That's kind of what we do. It's our passion. So we had visited a lot of the more notorious, let's say, restaurants in the city. Yeah, and like the diversity of it, it felt like it was a city that was ready to take off, if that makes any sense. Like, coming from Toronto, which I think is a little bit closer to New York as far as maturity of restaurant scene is considering, coming here, I just felt like it was a younger city, a more vibrant city, and it was ready to kind of really take the next step into the dining scene.
5: And then, Maurizio, so you went to the West Coast. What brought you back to Houston?
16: Family. And also it was kind of time. I think my last time, I would say actually being out there was at Cyrus. Cyrus actually, you know, Grant worked at the original Cyrus, and also Aaron worked at the original Cyrus, and he said so much great things about Douglas and Drew. And, you know, I think I kind of eventually found what I love to cook, and you know, it was time to come back home. You know, I'm born and raised here in Houston. I grew up in many areas, but most of my time I grew up in Spring Branch.
5: Where'd you go to high school?
16: I went to a couple high schools, actually. I went to Norbrook, also went to Springwoods High, and I actually went to a little, I was a young trouble kid, so I went to also another school called Sharpstown High. But, you know, cooking kind of disciplined me, and I really wanted to follow the direction of being a chef.
5: And then how did you guys, I mean, obviously, Maurizio, you could have gone back to work for Aaron Bluedorn. I'll tell you, I was at Camaraderie this week. Sean Gall was singing your praises. He was excited about the possibility of potentially working with you before you committed to Osteria de Mercado. How did this opportunity present itself, and what about it appealed to you?
16: Well, actually, I would say 90% of it was actually my interview with Marco. Marco actually interviewed. We connected really well. But besides that, I applied. You know, I didn't know about this area. Living in Houston, I actually did not know about this area. But the whole project, you know, just being like 18 seats, 24 seats, you know, including the bar, and really getting to cook a small menu was something I wanted. But also the 90% of the interview that I had with Marco, we connected really well with the same thought process of what we wanted to achieve here. You know, being one of the, you know, I know we, you know, cook Italian food, but I would love to, you know, be one of the best restaurants in Houston. And, you know, we're very ambitious, so we really want to thrive to push ourselves, you know, every day here at Osteria.
5: So, Marco, I guess my question should have been to you. How did you make your way to Osteria de Mercado? how did you, because it is this kind of quirky, you know,
15: yeah.
5: 24 seats integrated into a grocery store or a gourmet, you know, yeah. wine and food shop. How did you make your way to this? I mean, because again, you have a deep resume and you probably could have sommed a bunch of places. How did you make your way to this?
15: Yeah. Hometown? I mean, when I first got here, I didn't know anybody. So I kind of bounced around a little bit, you know, chatted with a couple of people. And then really I just reached out to the wine world in Italy. It was like, hey, who's doing some cool stuff? What's next and what's up and coming? And they introduced me to who became one of my best friends here in Houston, who brings in some wine for Etica, and he made the introduction to Ricardo. It's like, this neighborhood is really good. You know, this restaurant is going to be something very, very special. And I saw, as soon as I saw the size of it, I got a grasp of what the neighborhood was and what the demographics are and what we can create and build here. I fell in love with the idea. I feel like a little bit of it came from my first restaurant that I like personally opened as the GM was a smaller restaurant. It was like a 32 seats, and that's still my original baby. I love that restaurant so, so much. And as you know, the group grew and we grew as a group, the last restaurant that I opened happened to be like 130 seat steakhouse, which was a massive undertaking. But I kind of just wanted to get back to what I love to do. And that was a small restaurant with a small menu done and designed for a neighborhood. And I think that's what ultimately sold me on it, and that I met this guy, and the pieces just kind of came together, and it worked out really well for us.
5: Well, yeah, take us back to that interview. I mean, I'm sure Maurizio wasn't the only chef you talked to. What do you remember about that conversation, and kind of how quickly did you realize that, like, this was probably the right guy for what you and the restaurant's ownership were looking to create?
15: Well, I mean, the first thing I thought was, why is this kid even here sitting at the table? Like, he's, you know, he came in and he first applied to a sous chef position, and I'm reading his resume. I'm like, there's no way this kid is a sous chef. Like, that's just not a thing. And I met him. I'm like, man, like, this is beneath you. Like, you should be in control of this restaurant. If you are going to sign on, you should be the leading chef. You got to be the head guy here. And besides that, just his demeanor. I mean, you see him, he's stoic, he's calm, he's quiet. A lot of the times in the kitchens, it gets a little bit too loud, a little bit too rambunctious. And, you know, we started talking shop and what we wanted to do. And I think I consider myself to be incredibly ambitious. And I think he's even more ambitious than me. And there's not too many people that I get to sit across for that have the same view and want to achieve the same things that we want to achieve. And I think it just worked. It was supposed to be a 10-minute interview. I think you were there for like an hour and a half or two. We just sat outside on the patio and chatted. And you know, and just like, it felt right.
5: All right. Well, tell me, Maurizio, tell me about this menu. I mean, it's small, but it's pretty precise. So just kind of how did you think of it from a big picture perspective? And then how did you kind of build it in terms of specific dishes?
16: So I wanted a really small menu. but also I really wanted to kind of figure a way, because coming back from California, you know, anybody that has been in California, you know, the farmer markets, the produce is, you know, driven the menu. You know, you get some of the best tomatoes, you get some of the best fruits, you know, strawberries, you know, different, even to protein. So I wanted to find a way to, you know, make a small menu, but also try to work with a lot of local farms as much as I can. And, you know, in a way of, you know, I would say cooking with intention, but also not trying to overcomplicate the product that I'm getting that's very amazing. You know, the lamb that I'm getting from Copper Farms, actually raised in Texas, is very amazing, you know. That's why I kind of wanted to build a small menu. For the antipasto, you know, we actually started with a little lesser menu just because the kitchen, the way it's designed, we cook with three inductions, double induction. There's no gas in the kitchen. There is a rationale, a blast chiller, and then we cook all the protein over a Japanese grill, and then we have a pasta cooker. So we really, you know, try our best while using a small menu, having the fun and then really try to really cook what the farm gives us every week. You know, we work with Farm Table and trying to source out to other people, and we get deliveries every Monday and Wednesday and Friday, and we break down everything, and then we, you know, cook from scratch.
5: All right. Explain this to me, because what is the benefit of induction versus gas or whatever else you could be cooking on?
16: I actually, you know, I love gas. You know, I like gas.
15: It's more of a necessity than a benefit, let's be honest.
16: I like gas. You know, the kitchen was kind of designed before I attached, you know, to myself to the project. But I realized that, okay, I have this. I'm going to work with this. How can I make this, you know, happen? So I was like, okay, small menu all the way, you know, four pastas. We're going to rotate two of them, try to keep two very, like, strong pastas, like the spaghetti, like a tata with the tomatoes. They're very coming strong still. The rigatoni bolognese, you know, really good recipe, done right. It was very hard, for sure. But I realized over time, you know, I realized that when you have everything you need, you know, you use less of your, I would say you think less, I will. But for me, I really try to push myself. Okay, how can I make this work? And, you know, we're doing 70 to 80 covers. So, you know, it's very, I would say a very, very busy in the kitchen, I would say.
5: Right. I mean, that's hectic. Just to explain to people, right? If you have, you know, 25 seats and you're doing 70 covers, that means you're seating the restaurant three times over the course of the night, maybe even a little more.
16: Yes.
15: Yeah, basically. Yeah, the bar is kind of first come, first serve. So that goes three or four times. All the tables are two are going at least three times. And now we have like a little secret table in the bottle shop. We call it the wine room that can sit up to six. We do slightly larger parties over there. And that kind of helps a little bit with the overflow and to get us up to those numbers. But yeah, I mean, pushing it between bar stools and that, it's, you know, it's 34 seats tops.
5: Marco, you know, you said that you've worked in small restaurants, you've worked in larger restaurants. What do you like about this size? Because it is really, there are not many restaurants in Houston that are, you know, 30, 35 seats, you know, most, like, even a relatively intimate place, right? Even a no.

0: running around, and you don't have that extra time to have that extra interaction to be able to stop at a table and just say, hey, how are you? How's your day going? You know their kids' names, you know their dog's names, you see them twice a day. And that just can't happen with a larger establishment. And that's what I was really missing, was that interaction. Because I think that's why we all do it. You know, it's hospitality. That's why we want to do it. We want to get to know our guests. We want them to feel like they're at our house. And it's hard to make somebody feel like they're in your home if your home is, you know, 60 seats. So I think that's the biggest thing about this restaurant is the size of it. I think that's what helps make it so, so special.
1: Well, and I'll just say from my own dining experience, it really does. I mean, it's obviously not an inexpensive proposition to dine at Osteria di Mercato, but it does have that neighborhood feeling in the sense that, like, people who are walking in saw their friends, not because they were dining together, but because they just, it's in the neighborhood and they know each other and Absolutely. They're chatting. And I always love that, you know, that, like, some of my favorite restaurants are the places where those kind of meetings happen, you know, whether it's Relish, whether it's Brasserie 19, like whether it's, you know, Nancy's or whatever, where it just feels like it's like embedded in the neighborhood and the community around it embraces it and supports it. That I love that. Like, I don't need that necessarily in a restaurant, but I like when it happens.
0: Yeah. It's really cool. It's become like a meeting spot, right? Especially the bar. The bar, you know, every week becomes more and more special, especially now that everyone's kind of back from vacation and it's, you know, someone sits down by themselves, they start eating. Oh, hey, there's a stool next to me. Start texting people. And next thing you know, like, it's the whole street next to us is sitting at the bar and drinking wine together. It's fun. It's cool.
1: All right. Maurizio, you mentioned the spaghetti chitarra. What else is, what is kind of core to the menu, and what have you been kind of rotating in and out?
2: So right now, you know, I'd love to try to keep the spaghetti alla catara. You know, the tomatoes are too strong. So, you know, if the tomatoes are too strong, you know, try to keep that on the menu as long as I can. The rigatoni white bolognese, you know, it's a very, I think, really good dish. But we try to rotate at least two pastas. So right now we do have two new pastas, mezzaluna, and we have tagliatelle on the menu. And also on the protein side, you know, I like to, you know, one thing I realized that the polenta frita with bistecca, it's very hard to take away now. So I have to keep it on the menu a little longer. Also, the branzino, you know, it's a very delicious fish, very simple preparation, charcoal grill, that stays in the menu for a little longer. We have two new dishes. We have, you know, I think the duck is kind of sortly new, and then we have the really nice lambs. We get the whole saddles in, we get lamb charcoal grill, that's a new dish. We have one new salad, two new antipasta. So I try to, you know, rotate a little bit, but also try to find what our staples are, you know, the Archies, you know, I want to do something very simple. But try to rotate the menu every 2 weeks, depending on what we are getting from the farm. Sometimes things are not available, so we, you know, adjust through the weeks.
1: All right. You got to tell me about the tuna crudo with the apples, because I am so used to seeing, you know, uchi, right? Fish and fruit is kind of the uchi formula. But it's citrus, you know, it's not usually apple. And so just tell me where that dish came from and kind of how you created that.
2: I wanted to actually, to be honest with you, the thought process of the tuna was like, I was getting really nice tuna orienting for the menu. And I realized, well, the pasta in the way was very hearty. You know, some of them can be very hearty, even though it's springtime or summertime, pasta can be hearty. So I wanted to find a dish I can put on that kind of cleans the palate. So you can actually, with the acid, can actually enjoy the pasta. So you're very lighter. It's not like really full and, you know, gets you ready for the next course of eating pasta or a bistecca. But, you know, we're getting really nice ortoto or tuna, whatever the case is, comes in every week from Maine. Very good. And I wanted to make something, you know, very like platinum because there's, so, you know, I chose apple, really nice ginger. You know, I really do love ginger in my cooking a lot. You know, I think it goes really well with, you know, Italian cuisine, but also it, I feel like it helps kind of break down things in your stomach while, you know, eating through course to course. But that was the thought process of the dish, so planet cleanser to kind of clean the palate for getting ready for pasta. If you really want to enjoy two pastas or enjoy the bistecca, that was the,
1: All right. And tell me, you mentioned the steak. So tell me about the steak, because that koji cure is somewhat unusual and it's not Italian, right? Like it's a Japanese technique, but talk to me about how you can.

0: came up with that and how it kind of integrates, but still feels Italian in its way on the menu.
1: So I wanted to do something a little different. I know hanger steak doesn't get used as much. You know, a lot of people are using ribeye and, maybe New York strip and, you know, Wagyu. I wanted to find a way to really use a piece of meat like hanger steak, you know, people you probably see at, you know, someone's barbecue. I wanted to find how to do it. So we aged the hanger in, week and 2 weeks. We tried, you know, up and down, and we found the spots, you know, it breaks down the protein, but also creates a very umami taste, almost dry age on the beef. And then for me, it's I think here at Osteria del Mercato, you know, I think we want to kind of push towards modern Italian. You know, I think Japanese and French go well with Italian. I really would love to, you know, keep pushing with those flavors, you know. I know I can use ginger too much sometimes. So, you know, I cut myself back a little bit of using a little too much ginger, but, I really try to cook the menu the way I like to eat food. You know, I really try to, you know, either it's a dente pasta or if it's using ginger or if it's like serving melon with just really nice ginger cream, you know, things that I like to eat, but staying true to myself.
0: Yeah, I that's funny. I was actually going to, that dessert is the one other thing I was going to ask you about, because it is so simple, and to have, you know, citrus with basically salt and cream, it's so pure. Again, just kind of elaborate on the thought process behind that dish, and because I've eaten a lot of meals in this town, I've eaten a lot of desserts, and I don't think I've ever seen anything quite like that.
1: So I would say, you know, it's something I would say I learned in California. You know, the product's so great, you know, you don't need to do too much. And you want to do it with intention, but also be simple in a way. And when I was here, I was trying to find really good citrus. You know, if it's Caracara or Valencia or it was grapefruit, we were just trying a bunch of citrus. And I was, you know, I was like, why, you know, this is so good. You know, it doesn't need much. And I think about just really nice fancy whipped cream, a little bit of sea salt and basil. You know, I think this is a really nice dessert because, you know, we don't have a pastry chef. I am the pastry chef here also. So, you know, I make the desserts also. I wanted to find something very light, but also, you know, to end the meal, you know, they can be enjoyed and you could actually enjoy the whole thing. Or if someone didn't really want a chocolate basket cake, if they want something simple and just kind of finish the night really light.
0: Yeah. Just, I mean, fresh fruit and a little adornment and a sprinkle of salt. I mean, a lot of times it's so perfect, especially after, you know, multiple pastas or a steak or a piece of fish or whatever. It's like, you know, you don't necessarily want to leave feeling heavy. And so you can have that and feel good about it. And that, you know, I enjoy that so much. Marco, let me ask you about the wine list. I mean, it's obviously another component of what you're doing. And just sort of explain, like, because the restaurant has a wine list, but then there's also the bottle shop. So what's the relationship like between the restaurant and the bottle shop?
2: Yeah, so, I mean, we represent some of the same producers on both sides. The bottle shop is geared towards, like, a grab-and-go style format. They're lighter, they're fresher bottles. They're more of the entry-level products of what the different cantinas are doing and bringing out to the light. And it's meant to be enjoyed on our patio. And then when you go into the restaurant side of things, that's where it gets a little bit more serious there. We're doing a really big deep dive into the native grape varietals of Italy, into the different regions of Italy. I think we have like 12 different Barolos from all the different comunes right now on the list. And it's really to just showcase the diversity and what that can bring to the table. And it's cool because, like I said, having that intimate setting, you know, every table that's drinking or enjoying wine, you're going to get to talk to me or one of the other songs that's on the floor, and you're going to get to have that contact. So we can bring out all these, you know, different things and bottlings that people haven't necessarily seen before. And that's kind of, you know, it's geared to all go towards his cooking. So you're not really going to find anything that's very huge and overpowered or over-extracted on the wine list. I think that kind of just eliminates the idea of what he's doing in the dining room. So it's always a fresher, lighter style of what people are used to. But yeah, that's kind of the idea, is to really, for me, that's what I love about wine, is it gets me to talk about Italy. That's ultimately my passion. If I could talk about Italy all day long, I talk about Italy all day long, and I use the bottle of wine, you know, just speak, if I'm talking to you, I'm probably going to talk more about the sea that's close by or the town that's close by. This really good gelato I had there, more so than the actual bottle of wine. It comes down to it because I just love talking about it.
0: Are you getting pushback at all? Because Houston has that kind of reputation of, you know, Cabernet Sauvignon and Sauvignon Blanc and some, you know, the you know, Chardonnay, whatever, you know, big varietals that, that a lot of people are familiar with. Are you getting pushback from people, or are they kind of trusting you?
2: No, I think we got, to the place where they're trusting us, which is awesome. And it's also part of the reason why it's designed the way it is. So there's not any familiarity. And I think if you take away all the familiarity from somebody, then they do ultimately have to talk to you and trust you. It's like, I always think of it as like when I went to Vietnam and I was trying to get something to eat. I couldn't speak the language. I didn't know what was happening. Everything in front of me was new to me. I'd never seen it before. So literally you're just smelling and you're like pointing and people are like, yeah, this is good. Eat this, eat that. And you just blindly trust them. Like it just automatically creates this blind trust, right? So we're very fortunate with that. And, you know, also the fact that Mercato had been open and established for, you know, a year and a half before we even opened, I had already been there for quite a few months. I'd already got to know a lot of the people in the neighborhood and create that that connection through the bottle shop, and then that just kind of continued over to the restaurant.
0: All right, Marco, plug your website, plug your social media, tell people how they can stay in touch with everything happening at Osteria di Mercato.
2: Yeah, it's, Osteria di Mercato on Instagram and Facebook. Otherwise, all the reservations and most of that will go through Resi. 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Websites going through Mercato and Company. 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
0: Wonderful. Well, gentlemen, this was a lot of fun. Thank you very much.
1: Thank you very much.
2: Yeah.
0: You can follow me on Instagram at Eric Sandler. 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

0: Nato, a huge sausage, not like Damaris. 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

0: Clara, I had something really interesting happen.
1: Tell me about it.
0: I was being interviewed and the guy asked me, of all the collections that you have purchased, which one are you the proudest of?
1: What did you tell him?
0: I told him about that woman who inherited half a dozen guns from her grandfather.
1: Remind me.
0: She sent me an email that I couldn't hardly believe, so I drove a few hours to go see the guns.
1: Are you talking about the lady who was offered $12,000 for the whole collection, but then she wrote to you because she really needed $19,000 to buy a car?
0: That's the one.
1: How much did we pay her?
0: $220,000.
1: Because it was the right thing to do?
0: Because it was the right thing to do.
2: The best gun shops in America are in Texas, of course.

0: be interested 100%. In a late draft pick for J.J. McCarthy to be his backup?
1: I would think. Now, and if there's truly no market for him and the Chargers might be the only team, then you call and say, we'll give you a seventh. We'll give you a sixth. I mean, if that's all you're getting for him, if there's no bidding war, you know, I would think there's still a great deal of interest in that potentially to bring him out there and develop him. You don't have to rush it. Herbert's their guy. But I think that would still be – it would make a lot of sense that Harbaugh and company would call. I also wonder – you know, you brought up Atlanta earlier, and I don't know if it's a move they would make. But, you know, if I'm Matt Ryan, if I'm going after another guy late, would I rather have Dillon Gabriel to work with or would I rather have J.J. McCarthy to develop? You know, I just wonder about that. So, you know, Courtney, I don't know where
0: – I think I'd rather McCarthy –
1: Yeah. No, I agree 100%. And I wasn't the biggest J.J. McCarthy guy coming out of Michigan, right? But I would still, yes, rather have J.J. McCarthy than Dillon Gabriel. And with Matt Ryan in charge now, I mean, think about Matt Ryan, the way he played the game. J.J. McCarthy is that kind of quarterback in a sense. And I go back to also coming out of Michigan. You know, I wasn't a big McCarthy guy, but there were some people selling on me saying, yeah, but he's a great leader. Guys believe in him. He's got some Harbaugh in him. He can do things, you know, X, Y, and Z a little bit better than you might believe. So, you know, I just think, again, this guy's got value somewhere. I mean, this still is a league that is desperate for top-end quarterback play. These teams, I mean, we have a hard time filling out 32 starting quarterbacks. Somebody needs help at that position. So I think he's still got some value. It's just a matter of who and where. And I think the Chargers make a lot of sense.
0: Even if you thought that, going number 10 overall was early for J.J. McCarthy, he was going to be a first-round pick. Like, maybe number 10 was too early.
1: Yes.
0: But he was projected to be a first-round pick. And I don't think we've seen enough from J.J. McCarthy to say this guy has no future as a starting quarterback in the NFL. He missed all of the 24 season, which we know how that worked out for Sam Darnold. And last year, he appeared in 10 games. That was his rookie season. And like a lot of rookies, he struggled. And so after just 10 games played last year, as a rookie, a player who was a first-round pick, like, we're washing our hands clean, that this cannot be a starter in the NFL, I don't buy that.
1: To underscore that point, just for reference, he's got a better record through 10 career starts than Josh Allen. He's got a better career completion percentage. He's better at yards per attempt. He's got four more passing touchdowns, same number of interceptions, I believe, significantly better passer rating, 73 to 64. So I'm not saying this kid's destined to become Josh Allen, but it's still a rather small sample size with 10 starts. And, you know, I still see a guy who could probably play in this league. So there's got to be value there.
0: Coming up next, we're going to go back to the college football gridiron. Game Day on ESPN Radio.
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6: Clara, I had something really interesting happen.
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7: Numbers, the 36 homers now, second highest OPS among all hitters, 32 stolen bases, and on top of that, he's widely regarded as the best defender in baseball. He's second and outs above average. You know, we've talked about Shohei Ohtani rightly and given him plaudits for being a two-way player. PCA is a two-way player in his own right. And through advice that he got from Alex Bregman early in the year about honing down his plate discipline, he has really taken off this year.
8: On the baseball scoreboard, the Rays going for a fourth straight lead. The Padres 2-1 in the fifth. Xander Bogaerts with a two-run single. The Yankees have just taken a 2-0 lead on the Red Sox in the fifth in the Bronx.
9: Hey, it's Michelle Smallman, and coming up Monday, we'll react to week one of the college football season, plus breakdown cutdown day in the NFL and which move shocked us the most. It's Unsportsmanlike, 6 a.m. Eastern, right here on ESPN Radio, ESPN2, and ESPNU.

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0: Durrance. I'm Jonathan Zaslow. He's Kyle Bailey. So the Philadelphia Eagles, Kyle, they come off of another season where they win the division. Very rare to win back-to-back division championships in that NFC East. The Eagles, they win it last year with 11 wins. They go 11-6 the year before that. You had Philadelphia. They won it also. So back-to-back years where the Eagles win the division. Can they make it three consecutive years? I would tell you, I think the NFC East is very much up for grabs this season. And that's not me trying to say that I don't think the Eagles are still have a great roster, that the Eagles are going to take any kind of step back. I mean, they won 11 games last year. They took a step back last year. They won 14 and 11 last year. But I think it's a strong division. I think Dallas Cowboys are going to be better this year. I think we all know the Washington Commanders are going to be better. They only won 5 games last year. And I think the New York Giants are going to be a lot better. Like, I don't think that the New York Giants are going to compete to actually win the division, but do I think that the Giants could hang? Do I think the Giants can be in the hunt graphic on television when it comes to making the postseason? Yeah, I do think so. So I think this NFC East is a much tougher division coming into this season.
1: Oh, I think so, without question. Does it kind of feel to you like we should be, I don't know. I mean, Philly's a different animal, but it almost feels like we're in this golden age of Eagles football. I mean, you just said it, back-to-back division titles, you know, a Super Bowl a couple of years ago, but there's all this angst around Jalen Hurts and Sean Mannion's offense and whether or not Hurts can run it. And if he can't run it the way they want him to, you know, well, they might just move on. I don't know, there's this, it's weird because they're in a very, very great, you know, big picture era of Eagles football, but it feels like there's a lot of anxiety about this team going into the season. They trade away A.J. Brown. They draft Mekhi Lemon, who is very much not an A.J. Brown replacement. He was brought in more to, I think, complement Devontae Smith. You know, he's kind of gotten off to a rough start in the preseason so far. So this offense, I think, is a mystery to a lot of people still. I know there was a big deal being made about Jalen Hurts' interceptions the other day and, you know, whether or not he's acclimating well to this offense, but they still have so much talent, certainly on the defensive side. I think they should be looked at as the favorite to win this division, but I'm with you. I think Dallas is going to be very good. Feels like a potentially very good Dallas team is being talked about a lot less than they ordinarily would be. I think you're right. Harbaugh is going to turn the Giants into a much more professional-looking outfit Sunday by Sunday. The Commanders, I don't know. You know, I'm seeing a lot of panic from the D.C. area right now about pass protection and the way the offense has looked in preseason. So I still think Philadelphia has got to be the built-in favorite, but it's far from a guarantee.
0: I don't know if there's a quarterback who is more disrespected than Jalen Hurts. You know, this is a guy who, and okay, so it's going to be a new offense, going to learn a new system. He's going to play under center, which he doesn't play very much in the past. And, you know, what's Jalen Hurts going to look like? This is a guy who has been to 2 Super Bowls. The one that he lost, you know, came down to the wire. And that season, he was also an MVP candidate. Mm-hmm. And then a couple years later, he goes on and wins the Super Bowl. And his team has won back-to-back division crowns when in the NFC East it was a long time since you had a team win back-to-back NFC East championships. The Eagles, they've now done it. I don't know if there's a quarterback who has done more and gets less respect than Jalen Hurts does. Like, is it the tush push? Do people, yes. they think that it's, you know, he's, you're stat padding with all of the tush push touchdowns, and it's like, all right, he's not that good. Like, is that what it is? Like, this guy, for a quarterback with his resume, every single year we go into the season and we're wondering, is he any good?
1: Yeah. I mean, he had a passer rating of 98.5 last year. I want to start there. It's good. He threw for 3,200 yards. Now, it's not the 4,000-yard season
0: great.
1: That the top-end guys are putting up, but, you know, 25 touchdowns, 6 picks, I believe, was the ratio there. I mean,
0: that's excellent.
1: You know, I'm with you. 421 rushing yards, 8 touchdown runs last year, too. He's a winner, right? Now, I could tell you that there are several quarterbacks.
0: He's never thrown for 4,000 yards, by the way.
1: No, and there are plenty of guys who, if you're facing, you know, 4th and 5 with the game on the line in the fourth quarter and you're throwing the football to keep the drive alive, there are several guys I probably want throwing the football more than Jalen Hurts, but he's a winner. He makes plays. To your point, in the Super Bowl that, you know, that they won, he played his tail off. I mean, it was one of the great performances, obviously, of his life. So he's always been a gamer. I've always respected how hard he plays. You know, I know some guys who know him and his family who have just raved about him since he was a young guy, his mentality, the makeup, the leadership, all of it. And all of that is why he's beloved by his teammates, and it's why the fans do love him. But, yeah, he is in many ways very disrespected for what he has accomplished in this league. I mean, I think back to, you know, some of the pundits last offseason. I remember a big dust-up with Cam Newton. He didn't want to give him his flowers that, you know, he was one of the best quarterbacks in the NFL. Everybody's entitled to an opinion. But when you just take a step back, 30,000-foot view of the Eagles under Jalen Hurts, they've just done a whole lot of winning. And he's the biggest reason, one of the biggest reasons why.
2: And we could also say the same thing about the coach. You know, since Nick Sirianni got there, they're in the playoffs every year. They've been to the Super Bowl twice. He's a Super Bowl champion head coach. And I don't think there are a lot of coaches who, you know, you go back a couple years ago, the year that they did win the Super Bowl, there was a lot of pressure and a lot of rumbling going on early on in that season. I think they were 2-2 at one point that Super Bowl winning season. And it was like a catastrophe, you know, and you had Nick Sirianni where he's taunting the fans and you got all the A.J. Brown stuff, you know, locker room, whatever. And they wound up not losing it. I think they lost one more game in the regular season. And then, of course, they ended up going on and they win the Super Bowl. Not a lot of coaches would have been able to keep it together based on all of the noise that was around that team. And I know he could be a little bit quirky sometimes, you know, the things that he says and all of that. But this is a coach who, at the same time, you know, as Jalen Hurts, has done nothing but win in what you're calling potentially the golden era of Philadelphia Eagles football.
1: I think it's hard to argue. I mean, it's certainly one of them. And the bottom line is last year's team was still a playoff team with an elite defense. They've had a couple of Super Bowl appearances in what, 3 years? Yeah. But that offense just couldn't recapture the magic of the year prior. It ends in disappointment. Philadelphia, that city, those fans, they have a very low tolerance for that sort of thing. And so they had a very busy offseason to try to get it right. Sean Mannion's under a lot of pressure for this offense to bounce back and look the way it did a couple of years ago with Kellen Moore at the helm. So yeah, it's a big season for him, big season for Jalen Hurts. But, yeah, big picture, things are pretty good. It's a good time to be an Eagles fan.
2: Ton of weapons for Jalen Hurts, even if it is a new offense between Barkley, Devontae Smith, Dallas Goedert. And look, you know, you got some younger wide receivers in Dontavian Wicks and Mekhi Lemon who will look to fill in the void that A.J. Brown has left. But at the same time, maybe you have a quarterback who feels a little bit freer, you know, of any type of tension that he might have had with the aforementioned A.J. Brown. Coming up next, who's the most overrated team heading into the NFL season? We'll hear from you as well. That's next. 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
16: Hey, this is Rich Eisen. 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Who impressed, who did not, and what stood out? 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

0: they wound up making the postseason. Clay's right about C.J. Stroud. You know, you go back to his rookie season, and, you know, we're having conversations about him being a top five quarterback in the NFL. And now going into, this is year number four for Stroud, mm-hmm. right?
1: Yep.
0: Going into year number four, they haven't extended him yet, right? They haven't given him the new contract yet. And usually going into year number four, when you believe you have a stud quarterback, we're talking extension. Now, yes, they won a playoff game last year. They crushed the Steelers, but
1: not because of him.
0: This is a massive year for CJ Stroud. We thought they certainly had their quarterback of the future, but I think this year is going to really tell us if he actually is long for Houston.
1: No doubt about it. I mean, there's been clear regression from year one to year two to year three, and there might be some quote-unquote reasons for that, but he couldn't take care of the football in the postseason last year. He was terrible. And, you know, that defense is the real deal. I think it's the best defense in football. You can argue Seattle or Denver if you want to, but that's the best pass-rushing tandem in the NFL. I saw those guys in person last week at joint practice in Uptown Charlotte. Danielle Hunter is a future Hall of Famer, and Will Anderson's a $50 million a year guy. And I think Danielle Hunter put on the greatest joint practice performance I've ever seen in my life in person last week. That defense is loaded. Derek Stingley, Kamari Lassiter, they are going to terrorize offenses all year long as they stay healthy. And that's going to give the offense a chance to ramp up, figure itself out. Whether or not they do, I don't know. But that defense alone is going to win them a whole lot of football games.
0: So we are just 2 weeks away. As you got news all over the National Football League today, players being traded, players being released. It is cut down day. We do know that we are less than 2 weeks away, because the season's going to open in the middle of the week, less than 2 weeks away from week one of the NFL getting underway. Excellent job, Kyle. For Kyle Bailey, I'm Jonathan Zaslow. Primetime is up next. Will Kunkel and Andre Snellings. This has been Game Day on ESPN Radio.
2: 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Ellie De La Cruz and the Cincinnati Reds are at Wrigley to face MVP candidate PCA and the Chicago Cubs.
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14: 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Marlins defeat the Nationals 6-2. Miami with all six runs of the ninth, including that Otto Lopez two-run shot. And Jacob Marcy stole home. In progress, Guardians pounding the Royals 9-1 in the sixth. Jose Ramirez and Nathaniel Lowe, each with two-run homers. Rockies and Braves knotted at 2 in the ninth in Atlanta. Braves going for a seventh straight win. Blue Jays shutting down the Mariners 6-0 in the eighth in Toronto. What a start for Max Scherzer. One hit over seven scoreless with 10 strikeouts. The Yankees are roughing up the Red Sox 7-1 in the eighth in the Bronx.
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2: Clara, I had something really interesting happen.
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2: I was being interviewed and the guy asked me, of all the collections that you have purchased, which one are you the proudest of?
3: What did you tell him?
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3: Remind me.
2: She sent me an email that I couldn't hardly believe, so I drove a few hours to go see the guns.
3: Are you talking about the lady who was offered $12,000 for the whole collection, but then she wrote to you because she really needed $19,000 to buy a car?
2: That's the one.
3: How much did we pay her?
2: $220,000.
3: Because it was the right thing to do?
2: Because it was the right thing to do.
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5: Yes.

0: okay, the back end. Earlier, you know, Kunkel, you were talking about complimentary football on defense. The Bengals brought in Dexter Lawrence in the middle, but then they spent their highest draft pick on Cassius Howell, who's a pass rusher, and they brought in Boye Mafe from the Seattle, the Super Bowl champions, to try to get some pressure from the outside. And then they also worked on their defensive backfield. And so this defense on paper should be solid. And the preseason, we talked earlier about how little teams take it seriously, but at least in practice and in the preseason and even in the joint practices, the Bengals defense has looked good so far. So the question is, can that translate once the season starts? And if the defense is solid to better above average and Joe Burrow stays healthy, then yeah, it could be trouble for the rest of the AFC North, who, by the way, all have new head coaches this season as well.
1: We didn't even bring up the fact that the head coach might be gone and Joe Burrow might want out of there if it goes poorly. Like, it's crazy the swing that is possible. Well, coming up next, we got to talk about this whole college football thing. We're going to go to the phone lines with Bill Connolly, ESPN College Football and Tennis Senior Writers. The U.S. Open is going on as well. What's the next Cinderella story and why starting the season in Dublin is stupid? All that next here on
2: Prime. 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
11: This is SportsCenter. I'm Chad Ryder. Plenty of NFL news, including standout defensive tackle Aaron Donald coming out of retirement, heading back to the Rams. It's a one-year, $20 million deal. The playoff incentives could go up to $30 million, reports ESPN's Adam Schefter and the NFL Network's Ian Rappaport. Packers will start the season without star pass rusher Micah Parsons. He's been placed on the PUP list. Will miss at least the first four games. Also from the Packers, they place running back Josh Jacobs on the commissioner's exempt list. He was charged with battery last week. Green Bay gets running back Caleb Johnson from Pittsburgh. He was a third-round pick out of Iowa last year. Golf, final round of the Tour Championship in Atlanta. It's going down to the wire. Scottie Scheffler is on the 15th hole, has the lead at 15 under, one ahead of Victor Hovland. Little League World Series Championship game. You'll watch it on ABC. Curaçao leads Henderson, Nevada, 4-2 in the fifth inning. For the majors, and we had a walk-off in Atlanta.
12: And the pitch to Olsen. Swung on, hit hard. Down the first baseline, fair ball, game over. Matt Olsen hooked one right inside the bag. And the Braves win it in extra innings.
11: Call on 680 The Fan. Braves make it seven straight wins, 3-2 over the Rockies and 10 on that Matt Olsen single. Blue Jays blank the Mariners 7-0. Max Scherzer, the winner, allowed just one hit over seven scoreless with 10 strikeouts. Guardians pound the Royals 11-1. Jose Ramirez with a two-run homer. He drove in four. Yankees, no problem with the Red Sox, 16-1 the final in the Bronx.
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0: is, you know, for one, this is an entirely new coaching staff in Cleveland. For two, yeah, Shador measured out at the bottom of quarterbacks last year, but Deshaun measured out at the bottom of quarterbacks the last year he played, and he's 30. So why not let the rookie have a shot at it, is kind of my mindset.
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18: I'm Sean Ryder. Star defensive tackle Aaron Donald is indeed coming out of retirement, heading back to the Rams. It's a one-year, $20 million deal with playoffs and incentives that could go up to $30 million, reports ESPN's Adam Schefter and the NFL Network's Ian Rappaport. The Browns will carry three quarterbacks on their initial roster, Deshaun Watson, Shador Sanders, and rookie Talen Green. They've placed Dylan Gabriel on IR. Cut down day in the NFL. The Titans waving quarterback Will Levis, the former second-round pick. Packers will start the season without standout pass rusher Micah Parsons out for at least the first four games placed on the PUP list. On the baseball scoreboard, three games in progress right now. Phillies going for a fourth straight win, lead the Angels 2-1 in the seventh in Anaheim. Orioles have a 7-5 lead on the A's in the sixth. Gunnar Henderson, a go-ahead three-run shot in the fifth, also has a solo homer, now has 22 on the season. Francisco Lindor and Juan Soto with back-to-back home runs in the first. Soto's 22nd. However, it's the Astros that lead the Mets 6-3 in the ninth in Queens. Jeremy Peña with a leadoff home run and an RBI single for Houston. Final scores in Cleveland powering up.
4: The 1-0 swung on and lifted high and deep right field. Way back there. Home run, Jose. 9-1.
18: Call on WTAM. Jose Ramirez, two-run homer, drove in four. Guardians blow out the Royals 11-1. Yankees do the same to the Red Sox, 16-1, the final in the Bronx. Yankees with five home runs.
5: Hey, this is Rich Eisen. 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We'll preview the Denver Broncos season as well. 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

0: Nato, a huge sausage, not like Damaris. 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